vegan meals, I understand, with friends. Dan was very community orientated. He really felt strongly about community and was involved in many different ways over the years. I mentioned he was a journalist, and maybe some of you don't know that he was a journalist at several different local New York newspapers. He started a Corning Community College paper, then in Corning, New York, the Corning Leader. Then in the Star Gazette, where I met him, and he was the editor of the Time Out and the Arts and Entertainment. And then eventually here in Ithaca at Cornell, the Cornell Chronicle. So Dan was definitely involved in the community, writing about things, lots of involvement. Well, you know, we've been talking about the set list, the curated set list, and, you know, what Dan put together, and there's no way I could imitate that. So, you know, Dan said about his set list was they were a curated mixtape of covers, rarities, should-have-been hits, audio oddities, and local talent, often on a theme. Well, we're going to go back to March 9th, 2024, and hear the first hour. Our first half hour of his set. Dan Aloy.

ways. 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All.

0: You're tuned in to Press Record and Play here on WRFI. We just heard Tyrolean Tape Chapter 4 with Momoko Yoshino from Osaka, Japan, singing Niccolo's Heart from 2000. William J. LaPetomane did Secrets to Yourself from 2017. Not a Surf with Electrocution from If I Had a Hi-Fi in 2010. Liz Phair with Material Issue and the late Jim M.L. Ellison doing The Vapors Turning Japanese from the Juvenilia EP in 1995. Matthew Sweet with Ultra Suede from 1992. Ben Vaughn did Rocky's Dead from Rambler 65 in 1996 on Rhino Records. And we also heard Half Japanese with I'll Change My Style, live at Primavera Sound in 2011. Nick Lowe performing as the Tartan Horde with Alarola Part 1. And Rachel Sweet with the theme from Clarissa Explains It All. The Shy Tunas did our theme song, Hurry Press Record. Much more coming up.
1: And there you have it, our friend Dana Loy, and that most familiar voice that we heard on the airwaves so many times. That was from March 9th, 2024, and just looking at that set list, and you heard the set list. It's described by Dan, the eclectic piece of it was just great. I just love that, especially the Liz Phair cover of Turning Japanese. That's the exact kind of thing that Dan would do to me, is a song that I did like the Vapors version, but it was okay. But when you hear Liz Phair do that, it's just fantastic. So Dan did that for me. I'm going to read from some information from Dan's obituary, because some folks may be interested in going to the celebration of life that's going to happen for Dan this Sunday. I'm going to read from that now. It will be at Fehrenbau Campground on Sunday, June 7th at 1 p.m. Fehrenbau Campground is north of Corning at 4248 State Route 414. There'll be live music, stories, pictures, and food. It will be in a rec hall pavilion to the left of the big rec hall. So don't let the rain discourage you if it does rain, as I think it's predicted to do. Bring an instrument, stories, photos of Dan to share. All are welcome to attend. And if you want the specific information, go to Elmira Star Gazette. Obituary is there. It's also information is out on social media, WRFI social media. Again, it's Sunday, June 7th at Fehrenbau Campground. So as we come into the end of this tribute to Dan and memories of Dan, we couldn't end it without talking about Neil Young. So Dan was a huge Neil Young fan. He had planned to go to Italy to see, well, do travel, but part of it was to see Neil, and Neil canceled his European tour. But Dan traveled all over to see Neil. So we're going to end this evening with some Neil Young, and starting first with a couple of covers. And this is not a cover, but a collaboration, Joni Mitchell and Neil Young doing You Turn Me On, I'm Your Radio from 72, really early version of this that I really love. And so let's listen to this and then on into some Neil Young for Dan.
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3: 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Okay. One, two, one, two.

0: That's kind of a little Las Vegas ending we put on that for you here. You know, you never know where we're going to end up, you know. Well, we've got to be ready for anything.
1: We might have to go to Vegas soon, you know.
0: I don't know. Is Vegas ready for us, Billy? I don't know.
1: It's hard to find a job, you know what I mean?
0: Hard to find a job.
1: Yeah, it is.
2: A little Vegas ending there for our friend Dan and his beloved Neil Young. We started out that set with Joni Mitchell with You Turn Me On My Radio with Neil Young and the Stray Gators. Emma Swift with a cover of Mellow My Mind. Neil Young himself with Barstool Blues from Zuma. Neil Young from with Days That Used to Be from Way Down in the Rust Bucket Live. And again from Way Down in the Rust Bucket Live, Don't Cry, No Tears for Me from Mr. Neil Young. We are going to finish out this night of memories of Dan Aloy with a song going out to his sister Peg, Michael Nesmith, with Different Drum. Let's see if I can make this happen.

Michael Nesmith with Different Drum for our friend Dan Aloy, as well as his sister Peg. We're going to go out this evening here with Crosby, Stills. Just Crosby, Nash, and Neil Young with Music is Love. As Dan showed us, music is love.

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My name's Stephen Cope. I'm the host. We're just getting underway this week.

0: Walter Smith III, closing out the opening set on the Conference of the Birds this week, Misanthrope's Hymn, the piece from his most recent, I believe it's his most recent release, Three of Us Are from Houston and Ruben Is Not, 2024 Blue Note release. Walter Smith III heading up the group. It also features pianist Jason Moron, drummer Eric Harland, and bassist Ruben Rogers. The aforementioned Ruben, who is not from Houston, Walter Smith III, saxophone player and leader of the group. One of five in a set that also featured David Murray from Murray's Steps, the David Murray Octet. Sweet Lovely, the piece. David Murray composition, Henry Threadgill on alto and flute, Wilbur Morris on bass, Lawrence Butch Morris cornet, Steve McCall drums, Curtis Clark piano, Craig Harris on trombone, Bobby Bradford trumpet, David Murray tenor and bass clarinet heading up the group. Recordings made in 1982 in Italy and released the following year, 1983. As again, Murray's Steps by Black Saint in Italy. Eboa Loten before that from Cameroon, Makana Masu, the piece from a compilation recording, 3-CD set, Fleur Musicale du Cameroun, put out by Afrovision in 1982 as a 3-LP set, released 2015 as a 3-CD set by Ministère des Arts de la Culture in Cameroun. Also from Cameroon, Bebe Manga, before that, Aloba, the piece, Amio, the release, Les Editions, Kuo Yang, A Feel, the label 1980, the date. And we opened up this week's Conference of the Birds with Les Bantous de la Capitale. Elie Yassanza, the piece from Le Grand Souci, Les Bantous de la Capitale, Volume 4, a recording put out by Flash Diffusion in 1993. Anita Ngapi presenta Le Grand Souci de Bantous de la Capitale, Volume 4. We're going to be here till midnight tonight on the Conference of the Birds, the program to which you are listening on WRFI and WINO, Community Radio for Central New York and the Finger Lakes. 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
1: Thank you. I'd like to do an original composition. 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

music from Mali, Kaniba Ule Kuyate, Sonia Bela, The Peace from Ouagadougou Grooves, The Hypnotic Sound of Kamara, 1997 to 2016, the dates covered by this 2LP set, the first of two releases thus far in the Ouagadougou Groove series put out by Hot Mule in France. Gathering Together Music, initially released by the Kamara record label in Mali in, well, as the date suggests, the late 20th and early 21st centuries. Kaniba Ule Kuyate again. The vocalist Naini Jabate before that, also from Mali. Sedao, The Peace. Beba Sora, The Release, a 1995 Samasa release out of Mali, put out, or at least distributed to the rest of us by Silart Records out of France. And we closed out the first hour's worth of programming on the Conference of the Birds program this week. Conference of the Birds, the program to which you're currently listening, with something from Alvaro Lopez Soriano, guitarist with Aziza Brahim and Male Diaz, Cuatro Proverbios, the piece, actually Cuatro Proverbios, Mar Nuestro, Acto Dos, the full title of the piece, part of a opera of sorts, Choque Cultural, the subtitle of that piece. This, simply a single, the only part of the longer piece to be released thus far, put out by Alvaro Lopez Soriano himself in 2022. Not sure when the rest of that is due out. Michael Kaji, before that, from Tokyo, Tokyo Nagaremono, the piece Otoko Ona Kokoro no Aika, the recording, a compilation put out by We Want Sounds in, well, this year, a couple months ago. 2LP set, one of the many compilations that We Want Sounds has been putting out of late. Kamisa before Michael Kaji. Kamisa, a band of Gnawa musicians from Morocco and other Moroccan musicians. La Ruf Sakta, the title of the piece that we heard them perform from the recording Buchachia, self-released EP of sorts, put out by Kamisa in 2023. Vocalist Alicia Lazaro, before that, We Knew There Would Be Blood, the title of the piece, subtitled Anger. There Is No End to Anything Round, the title of the recording. Brand new one as well, 2026, the date, released by Alicia Lazaro herself in, I believe she hails from Norway. She is the composer and the vocalist, also does piano and electronics work on this recording. Arve Henriksen, the trumpet player, Jonas Nilsson on the double bass, Andrea Oliva Blanco on viola, Liv Friden on the flute, Adrian Esling Selias, the alto sax player and clarinet player. And that set opened up with Kenny Barron in a trio setting, Kenny Barron, Ray Drummond, and Ben Riley. Nikur's song, the piece from So Many Lovely Things, live in Brecon in Wales at the Brecon Jazz Festival, recorded in 1995 at the Brecon Jazz Festival in Wales, and just released by Elemental Music this year, 2026. Two-disc set, Kenny Barron, the pianist. Again, Ray Drummond on bass, Ben Riley drums. This is the Conference of the Birds program on WRFI and WINO, Community Radio for Central New York and the Finger Lakes, broadcasting to the world on the net at WRFI.org. My name's Stephen Cope. I'm the host. 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And that's where the program presently originates. 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

0: nightingale of Tunisian song vocalist Ali Riahi in the background. Fa Lelat Alahid, the piece on Saturday night, a rough translation of the title of that piece. Oh, we're a day early. From L'Intégral Tom Earth, a greatest hits compilation of sorts, assembled by, maybe Ali Riahi himself, and released some years ago, unspecified date, by N. Nagim Records in Tunisia, and recently made available a couple of years ago in MP3 format. Ali Riahi again, the vocalist. Hedi Kalel, also from Tunisia, just before Ali Riahi. Ya Fatma, the piece, also the title of the recording, an El Fen release out of France. No date on this one either. Alice Fatoussi before that, from her installment in the Tresor de la Chanson Judeo-Arab series of recordings, Buddha Records, the label responsible for putting those out. Her installment put out in 2006 in MP3 format and in the early 1990s in CD format. El Hawa del El Usud, the title of the piece. El Hawa del El Usud. Sheikh El Afrit before that, yet another Tunisian vocalist going way back. La Gwela, the title of the piece, from Musique Populaire Tunisienne, Volume 2, a compilation put out by the Club du Disque Arabe record label in the early 1990s. 92, the date of that release, although recordings made quite some time before that in the Kasbah of Tunis. Sheikh El Afrit. Satoko Fujii and Myra Melford got that set. Well, they didn't quite get that set started, but we heard them in that set. Two pianists from a fairly recent, almost brand new recording out on Rogart out of France, Kata Hari. Its title, we heard simply four from that one, track four, the only title given. And we did open up that set with music from Mali. Chasseur Sinofo, Sinofo Hunter Musicians, Tagwa de Olonkoto, the title of the recording, actually the full name given to these musicians, Chasseur Sinofo, Tagwa de Olonkoto. The title of the recording, Burkina Faso, Eloge de la Confrérie de Chasseur Sinofo, Tagwa, songs of praise of the Sinofo, Tagwa. Hunters. Recording put out by Vede Egala Records in Switzerland in 2012 in compact disc format. Samani Helen, the title of the piece. The elephant has a unique form of defense. The very rough translation into English of that already rough translation into French of the title. You are listening to the Conference of the Birds program. We're wrapping up our second hour's worth of programming this week on WRFI and WINO, online at conferenceofthebirds.podbean.com. We have one more hour's worth of programming still to come.
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Well, we would certainly be remiss, and it would prove perhaps unforgivable. Do not recognize the great Sonny Rollins, who passed away before last week's show, as a matter of fact, although we couldn't get immediately to it, but a brief tribute to the great Sonny Rollins for the piece we just heard from Sonny Rollins and Company, 1964. Alternate take of the piece for Miles Davis composition, Sonny Rollins and Company, put out by RCA and Bluebird in 1995 in collaboration with Bertelsmann Music. Sonny Rollins with Bob Crenshaw on bass, Roy McCurdy, the drummer, Sonny, of course, on tenor sax, heading up the group. Recordings made between January 24th and June 2nd of 1962 and 1964, respectively. And we heard Shadow Waltz from Freedom Suite, a 1958 Riverside LP, recorded in February of 1958. Oscar Pettiford, the bass player, Max Roach, the drummer, Sonny Rollins, the tenor player, in a trio setting. Shadow Waltz, a Dubin Warren composition, 1 of 5 on Freedom Suite. Joe Henderson before that for Mirror Mirror, a recording put out by MPS in Germany in 1980. We heard Joe's Bolero. Joe Henderson on tenor, heading up a quartet, Chick Corea the pianist, Billy Higgins drums, Ron Carter the bass player. Recordings made in LA in January of 1980. Prior to Joe's Bolero, we heard a couple of pieces of music from Albania. Fitneta Reja Wadas Nore, the piece from Albanian Popular Songs Volume 1, recordings 1970 to 1980, a Formix release in MP3 format 2011. And Dervish Shakya, a piece entitled Kosovo, is covered with Smoke, Folk and Popular Music of Albania, Volume 1, another compilation, Musical Arc, the responsible label, 2014, the date. And we opened up the third and final hour's worth of programming on the Conference of the Birds this week with Amoury Mbarak from Morocco, Montour Ta'iri, the recording, Ich Tenit, the piece, Yain, France, the label, 2014, the date of. We're into our final stretch of music on the Conference of the Birds this week. 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My name's Stephen Cope. I'm the host. We are out of here this week. We will catch you next week. We're going to wrap things up with some music from Things of This Nature, followed by a new one from Bobby Matos, and maybe something from Cuba, the Orquesta Ritmo Oriental.

You know, nobody makes music like this without being aware that people have come before us. And there have been a lot of people that come before us. Now, I'm not just talking about Beethoven and Bach and Dizzy and Chano and Mario and Machito, Puente and Rodriguez, Mongo Santa Maria, Lou Perez, Dizzy Gillespie, Miles Davis, John Coltrane, Cannonball Adderley. Oh, so many people, I can't name them all. But we like to take their spirit and try to continue it. And we'd like you to join us and take the energy of this music and use it towards self-realization and the well-being of all

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0: Now Matt the Cat's gonna show you what was on the juke in the back.
1: Like a bee buzzing around your hive, I'm laying down the jive to keep the big beat alive. Right here on the juke in the back, 1940s and 50s rhythm and blues you can use from the top of your head to the soles on those worn-out walking shoes. I'm your jukebox operator, Matt the Cat, ready to lay it down for you, cats and kittens. It's a solid hour of 1940s and 50s rhythm and blues. Or as I like to say, the soul that came before rock and roll. And this week I have to ask you that musical question. Do you like rhythm and blues vocal groups from the West Coast? Can you tell the difference between an East Coast group and a West Coast group? How do you feel about baseball? Would you like a program that would not only give you a solid dose of West Coast rhythm and blues, but would also provide you with a little bit of baseball action on the side? Well, cats and kittens, have I got the program for you. It's this week's Juke in the Back, featuring one of the greatest examples of West Coast vocal group rhythm and blues, Arthur Lee May and the Crowns. Now, Arthur Lee May, who was born in Tuscaloosa, Alabama, on December 11th, 1934, was not your typical rhythm and blues singer. In fact, his first love was baseball. The year he began making records, 1954, was also the year that he was signed to the Milwaukee Braves organization. You see, when he was very young, his parents moved out to Los Angeles, and there he attended Jefferson High, which has become famous as fertile ground for R&B singers. Richard Berry, Cornell Gunter, Etta James, Gaynell Hodge, Obadiah Young Jesse, Johnny Guitar Watson, Jesse Belvin, and the list goes on and on. While at Jefferson High School, not only did he meet Richard Berry, but he was singing with him. He also sang in another group called the Carmels. Well, after graduating high school in June of 1953, Lee May was signed to the Milwaukee Braves organization and began work in the minor leagues, starting out in Idaho as part of the Boise Pilots. Baseball was his main interest, and he knew he had to jump on that career fast because you only have a small window to make it in baseball, but you could sing for the rest of your life. So his musical career was just kind of like a second interest to Arthur Lee May. He had left the Carmels and was singing pretty seriously at the time with Richard Berry, who would soon be part of the Flares, and Johnny Coleman. The trio caught the ear of the Bahari Brothers from Modern Records, and they brought them into the studio for what looks to be two recording sessions. From the first session, they recorded Please, Please, Baby and The Fine One. The Bahari Brothers issued the single as By the Five Hearts, even though they were a trio, on their Flare subsidiary. And in February of 1954, Arthur Lee May, along with Johnny Coleman and the distinctive voice of Richard Berry, had their first record out. And that's how we're going to start this week's feature on Arthur Lee May and the Crowns, Before the Crowns, with Please, Please, Baby on the Juke in the Back.

Set My Heart Free, the first recording made by Arthur Lee May and his new group called The Crowns, who were incidentally named after the Crown Record Company, which was a subsidiary of the Bahari Brothers Modern Records. What's also kind of interesting about that is that Richard Berry was singing with The Flares, who were named after the Flare subsidiary of Modern Records. So who was in The Crowns? Well, our hero, Arthur Lee May, is singing lead tenor. Charles Colbert and Johnny Morris are singing tenor as well. Joe Moore and Richard Berry are singing baritone. And Johnny Coleman's singing the bass parts. In late 1954, Cashbox reported that Saul Bahari, who was the Bahari brother running Modern Records and RPM Records, had signed a new group featuring a young baseball player named Arthur Lee May. Now let's take that first record, Set My Heart Free, and flip it over. Here's the same group of Crowns singing the flip side, I Wanna Love, issued on Modern Records in November of 1954. You're digging the soul that came before rock and roll. This week on The Juke in the Back.

Truly, by Arthur Lee May and the Crowns, this week's feature on The Juke in the Back. Released in February of 1955 off the RPM subsidiary of Modern Records. I wish I could provide some recording dates, but unfortunately Modern Records did not keep great sessionographies, so it's kind of hard to tell exactly when the group was in the studio. I can tell you this though, during the baseball season, Arthur Lee May did not record. He mostly recorded on the off season. So most of the songs you're going to hear on this week's program were probably recorded between November and, say, February or March of each year. He recorded in the winter and played baseball in the summer. Right around this time, the songwriting duo of Jerry Lieber and Mike Stoller had grabbed Richard Berry and asked him to sing lead on a new tune called Riot and Cell Block No. 9 for their group, The Robins. Berry was to sing the bass lead because the Robins' regular bass, Bobby Nunn, just couldn't get that feel that Lieber and Stoller were looking for. Well, as you know, Riot and Cell Block No. 9 turned out to be a significant record for the Robins. And the Bahari brothers were none too pleased when they caught wind of this. So in order to make up for it, Richard Berry had to record another Jailbreak song called The Big Break for Flare Records. The group backing Richard Berry up on that record is Arthur Lee May and the Crowns, though they are uncredited. The Crowns are also uncredited on another Richard Berry record, Get Out of the Car. And at this time, Richard Berry is not only singing solo,

0: 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Linda Rosenberg, Ken Farger, Gail Kuntz, Mark and Marion McAlpine, Glenn Dicker, Michael Carter, Stephen Herman, and contributors Gary Cipollone, Derek Justman, Valerie from Queens, Jeffrey Ehrlich, Scott Velarde, Bob Keller, Adrian Fidelani, Wayne Novak, Joe Costello. 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
3: Loop-de-loop-de-loop, a real barn burner from this week's feature on The Juke in the Back, Arthur Lee May and the Crowns. And Arthur Lee May is sounding a lot raspier and soulful on that record. And it was probably recorded in early 1955 at their second session for RPM Records. RPM issued it as the flip side to Love Me Always in May of 55, during the 1955 baseball season, which was pretty productive for Arthur Lee May, who was still making his way up through the minors. He played for at least four of the Milwaukee Braves minor league teams, moving all over the country from team to team. No time to record. RPM's next Arthur Lee May and the Crowns release would be their last for that label. Issued in October 1955, it's Please Don't Leave Me.

Gloria, a stunning tune written by Richard Berry, who you can hear prominently in The Bridge, sung beautifully by Arthur Lee May, and recorded for Art Roop's specialty label out of Los Angeles on February 1st, 1956. It was released on specialty in March. Gloria gained some regional airplay and has become a stone-cold classic, but unfortunately never made the national charts. Arthur Lee May and the Crowns left the Bahari Brothers and their Modern, Flair, and RPM subsidiaries to try and get paid. It's very hard to squeeze royalties out of the Baharis, though they were fond of little cash advances and gifts. But baby, that don't pay the bills. So after this one-off stint with specialty, Arthur Lee May was off to Johnny Otis's record label, Dig Records. From here on out, the Crowns are no longer credited on labels. Now Arthur Lee May is listed solo. During the 1956 baseball season, Arthur Lee May continued to improve, leading the league in runs, hits, and RBIs. He spent the entire season still in the minors with the Evansville Braves. He spent the offseason wintering in the Caribbean League, playing in the Dominican Republic. But he still found time once in a while to record. By this time, Richard Berry had left the group to pursue his solo career, and the Crowns now consisted of Arthur Lee May and Charles Colbert singing tenor, Joe Moore and Johnny Coleman singing baritone. Remember, Johnny Coleman used to sing bass. And Charles Holmes holding up the low end. Johnny Otis issued a few Arthur Lee May sides in late 1956. Here's one of them. Arthur Lee May, this week's feature on the Juke in the Back, with This Is the Night for Love.

For me, cats and kittens, it doesn't get much better than that. Arthur Lee May with the uncredited Crowns singing Whispering Wind on Johnny Otis's Dig record label from late 1956. Oh, it's a beautiful song. So great is that record that I think we should flip it over, baby. On the flip side, A Fool's Prayer. As we spotlight Arthur Lee May and the Crowns, one of the finest groups out of Los Angeles.

Now it's time for the Great 78, where we take a thick piece of shellac and harken back to a time when 78 RPM records were king. This week we're featuring Arthur Lee May and the Crowns. Let's go back to his one-off specialty release from early 1956. It's the flip side of their March 56 release of Gloria. The flip side was supposed to be called Oh Ruby Lee, but when the record came out, it was listed as Oh Ruba, R-O-O-B-A, Lee. Well, whether it's Ruba or Ruby, it's still a groovy tune, and this week's Great 78, Arthur Lee May and the Crowns with Oh Ruba Lee.

Hey, pretty girl. Arthur Lee May tapping into that bouncy rock and roll sound for that song. 1957 off of LA's Flip Records. And like many of the Los Angeles-based vocal groups of the 1950s, the Crowns were just jumping around from label to label, looking for a hit that just wasn't coming, but producing some stellar material. We're featuring the great Arthur Lee May this week on The Juke in the Back, a cat who balanced his musical career with his baseball ambitions. And during the year 1957, he was playing the entire season with the Jacksonville Braves, another minor league team for the Milwaukee Braves. Now let's take Hey Pretty Girl and flip it over. This song, 'Cause You're Mine Alone, has some stellar guitar work on it, and I don't know who's playing this guitar. Do you? Well, baby, let's dig on it. Here's Arthur Lee May. The Crowns are here, but they're not credited with 'Cause You're Mine Alone. Flip Records, 1957. On the Juke in the Back, and your source for 1940s and 50s rhythm and blues.

Does that song sound familiar? Arthur Lee May, with his own rendition of The Swallows' 1951 hit, Will You Be Mine? And doing a pretty good job at it, too. What a great sound. Arthur Lee May, the feature on this week's Juke in the Back. He's kind of obscure as West Coast vocal groups go, but oh so loved by vocal group aficionados across the country. It was time to feature Arthur Lee May here on the Juke in the Back. I hope you enjoyed the show, baby. Remember, soul, it's a feeling, and you'll get that feeling each week when you tune into your source for 1940s and 50s rhythm and blues right here on the Juke in the Back. I'm your furry leader, Matt the Cat. And during the year 1958, the Crowns started recording for John Dolphin's old label, Cash Records. Arthur Lee May had started the year 1958 in spring training for the Milwaukee Braves, but soon after he was sent back to the minors. That year, he joined the Crowns on Cash Records and recorded Will You Be Mine, backed with Honey Honey, a song he had recorded earlier as more of a mambo-sounding tune. This time, Honey Honey took on more of a straight-ahead rock and roll feel. We'll hear that in just a moment. This time, the label to Will You Be Mine, backed with Honey Honey, read Lee May of the Milwaukee Braves. So somebody was trying to cash in on a rising baseball career. In 1961, the tunes were reissued on Imperial Records. Lee May, as he was known in baseball, finally got his start in the Milwaukee Braves in July of 1959. He would play for Milwaukee until an injury laid him out in 1964. Then he played for Houston, and in 67 moved on to Cleveland. Lee May's career ended in 1971 with the Chicago White Sox. And if you look at his numbers, he wasn't a bad player at all. His career batting average is .274 with 94 home runs, 419 RBIs, and his on-base percentage was .323. But in many ways, he was just another baseball player and just another Los Angeles-based rhythm and blues singer. That's one way to look at it. The other way to look at it is, here's a cat who followed his dream, got to be a rhythm and blues singer, and got to be a Major League Baseball player. And that's saying something. We lost Arthur Lee May on July 17th, 2002, at the age of 67 from liver cancer. What a guy. Let's go out with the flip side of Will You Be Mine. Here's the updated version of Honey Honey. Have a wonderful week, everybody, and I'll catch you on the flip side next time on the Juke in the Back. Bye-bye.

0: Well, we've run out of whiskey, and the women have all gone home. Thanks for dropping by. 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For more information, please visit jukeintheback.org. I'm Miss Rosie. 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
1: From Feature Story News in Washington, I'm Tony Waterman. U.S. employers added 172,000 jobs in May, beating analysts' expectations as the labor market continues to rebound. NASA astronauts aboard the International Space Station have returned to normal operations after a worsening air leak prompted an evacuation alert. Ukraine's president has called for an in-person meeting with his Russian counterpart.

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2: From Feature Story News in Washington, I'm Tony Waterman. U.S. employers added 172,000 jobs in May, beating analysts' expectations as the labor market continues to rebound. NASA astronauts aboard the International Space Station have returned to normal operations after a worsening air leak prompted an evacuation alert. Ukraine's president has called for an in-person meeting with his Russian counterpart.

0: What'd you say, Russ?
1: Huh? How about style and engine performance?
0: Oh, style is cool, man, you know, but it don't really matter. I mean, it's the color, man, and the monthly payments, you know what I mean?
1: Mm-hmm.
0: And I mean, it's got to be sharp. It's got to be sharp.
1: How about body style?
0: You asked me that before, man. I told you I don't need all that stuff, you know. I like a nice color, bruhs, like pink.
1: What other colors are you interested in, sir?
0: Purple.
1: Mm-hmm.
0: Black.
1: Yes.
0: Is beautiful.

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And this is what I heard my neighbor say: "You know that girl down the street should be run from our midst. She drinks and she talks quite a lot. She knows not to speak to my child and me." My neighbor then smiled, and I thought, a tongue can accuse,

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The child was unhurt and my neighbor cried out, "Oh, who was that brave girl so sweet?" 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
1: Hi, this is Mark Torres, senior producer for the Pacifica Radio Archives, and this is From the Vault, our original program that takes our history out of the vault and onto the radio. 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In poetry alone, our daily soundtrack includes the voices of James Baldwin, Langston Hughes, Lorraine Hansberry, Gwendolyn Brooks, Audre Lorde, Lucille Clifton, Amiri Baraka, Allen Ginsberg, Dylan Thomas, and so many others. A great voice has joined this celebrated group. On this edition of From the Vault, we celebrate the life and work of Maya Angelou, who died on Wednesday morning on May 28, 2014, in her home in North Carolina.
2: It's the fire of my eyes, the flash of my teeth, the ride of my breast, the jaw in my feet, 'cause I'm a woman, phenomenal woman. That's me.
1: Her son, Guy B. Johnson, wrote the following on Maya Angelou's official website. Dr. Maya Angelou passed quietly in her home before 8 a.m. Eastern Standard Time. Her family is extremely grateful that her ascension was not belabored by a loss of acuity or comprehension. She lived a life as a teacher, activist, artist, and human being. She was a warrior for equality, tolerance, and peace. The family is extremely appreciative of the time we had with her, and we know that she is looking down upon us with love. The Pacifica Radio Archives will pay tribute to this great voice and human being by presenting several recordings that we have in our archives. There is nothing like hearing an artist in his or her own voice, but listening to Maya Angelou is something special. The majority of this program will be taken from a 1975 program called An Evening with Maya Angelou, produced by Lynn Harris for Pacifica Radio. Maya Angelou will read from her first autobiography, I Know Why the Caged Bird Sings, published in 1969. She will sing some songs, read some poetry, and reveal many landmark events in her life that helped her to grow and learn and discover her destiny. We will also present a selection from our 1982 program, Heroes and Sheroes, a collection of Maya Angelou material from 1976 to 1982. We will feature her performance of Phenomenal Woman ahead of the Broadway debut of her play, And Still I Rise. Here is Maya Angelou and Lynn Harris from the Pacifica Radio Archives program, An Evening with Maya Angelou, originally broadcast on Pacifica Radio WBAI in New York on Saturday evening, December 27th, 1975.

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1: You are listening to the voice of Maya Angelou singing a spiritual her grandmother used to sing in the church choir back in Stamps, Arkansas. Ms. Angelou has published two volumes of autobiography entitled I Know Why the Caged Bird Sings and Gather Together in My Name, as well as two volumes of poetry, Just Give Me a Cool Drink of Water Before I Die and Oh Pray My Wings Are Gonna Fit Me Well. We now present Maya Angelou reading and singing from each of her works and speaking with Lynn Harris about her art and her life.

Mama had married three times. Mama, for me, was my grandmother. She had married Mr. Johnson, my grandfather, who left her around the turn of the century with two small sons to raise. Second, Mr. Henderson, of whom I know nothing at all. Mama never answered questions directly put to her on any subject except religion. Then finally, Mr. Murphy. I saw him a fleeting once. He came through stamps on a Saturday night, and Grandmother gave me the chore of making his palette on the floor. He was a stocky, dark man who wore a snap-brim hat like George Raft. The next morning, he hung around the store until we returned from church. That marked the first Sunday I knew Uncle Willie to miss services. Bailey said he stayed home to keep Mr. Murphy from stealing us blind. Mr. Murphy left in the middle of the afternoon after one of Mama's extensive Sunday dinners. His hat pushed back off his forehead. He walked down the road whistling. I watched his thick back until he turned the bend by the big white church. People spoke of Mama as a good-looking woman, and some who remembered her youth said she used to be right pretty. I saw only her power and strength. She was taller than any woman in my personal world, and her hands were so large they could span my head from ear to ear. Her voice was soft only because she chose to keep it so. In church, when she was called upon to sing, she seemed to pull out plugs from behind her jaws, and the huge, almost rough sound would pour over the listeners and throb in the air. Each Sunday, after she had taken her seat, the minister would announce, "We will now be led in a hymn by Sister Henderson." And each Sunday, she looked up with amazement at the preacher and asked silently, "Me?" After a second of assuring herself that she was indeed being called upon, she laid down her handbag and slowly folded her handkerchief. This was placed neatly on top of the purse. Then she leaned on the bench in front of her and pushed herself to a standing position, and then she opened her mouth, and the song jumped out as if it had only been waiting for the right time to make an appearance. I am a poor pilgrim of sorrow.

0: Week after week, and year after year, the performance never changed, and yet I don't remember anyone's ever remarking on her sincerity or her readiness to sing. Mama intended to teach Bailey, my brother, and me to use the paths in life that she and her generation and all the Negroes gone before had found and found to be safe ones. She didn't cotton to the idea that white folks could be talked to at all without risking one's life, and certainly they couldn't be spoken to insolently. In fact, even in their absence, they could not be spoken of too harshly unless we used the sobriquet they. If she had been asked and had chosen to answer the question of whether she was cowardly or not, she would have said that she was a realist. Didn't she stand up to them year after year? Wasn't she the only Negro woman in stamps referred to once as Mrs.? That incident became one of stamps' little legends. Some years before Bailey and I arrived in the town, a man was hunted down for assaulting white womanhood. In trying to escape, he ran to the store. Mama and Uncle Willie hid him behind the chiffarobe until night, gave him supplies for an overland journey, and sent him on his way. He was, however, apprehended, and in court, when he was asked his movements of the day of the crime, he replied that after he had heard that he was being sought, he had taken refuge in Mrs. Henderson's store. The judge asked that Mrs. Henderson be subpoenaed, and when Mama arrived and said that she was Mrs. Henderson, the judge, the bailiff, and all the other whites in the audience laughed. The judge had really made a gaffe, calling a Negro woman Mrs. But then he was from Pine Bluff and couldn't have been expected to know that a woman who owned a store in that village would also turn out to be colored. The whites tickled their funny bones with the incident for a long time, and the Negroes thought it proved the worth and the majesty of my grandmother.
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0: Most people who write autobiographies are talking about facts.
2: Mm-hmm.
0: And they're informative. I'm trying to talk about the truth. What brought this about? What was the underlying, mm-hmm. you know, motive in this circumstance? Okay, it's true that you and I are sitting here, but there are those are facts. But your tiredness is a truth. Mine is a truth. The energy we're pulling up to get through this and still enjoy and be cheerful, those are the truths. Mm-hmm. So that's what I'm about, and I hope to become great in it. By the fourth, fifth book, I should really have the form down.
2: Mm-hmm.
0: So it's difficult for me to talk about the work because it's difficult to write it in the first place. In the first place, I have to almost enchant myself back to that time so that all the smells, all the background sounds, everything, all the textures are there. I'm there again. So I don't write it from a position of security and talk about it, you know, and as told to, that sort of sense. And so I have to be there. And it's painful. The last inch of space was filled, yet people continued to wedge themselves along the walls of the store. Uncle Willie had turned the radio up to its last notch so that youngsters on the porch wouldn't miss a word. Women sat on kitchen chairs, dining room chairs, stools, and upturned wooden boxes. Small children and babies perched on every lap available, and men leaned on the shelves or on each other. The apprehensive mood was shot through with shafts of gaiety as a black sky is streaked with lightning. One man said, "I ain't worried about this fight. Joe gonna whip that cracker like it's open season." Another said, "He gonna whip him till that white boy called him mama." At last the talking was finished and the string-along songs about razor blades were over and the fight began. A quick jab to the head. In the store the crowd grunted. A left to the head and a right and another left. One of the listeners cackled like a hen and was quieted. They're in a clinch. Lewis is trying to fight his way out. Some bitter comedian on the porch said, "That white man don't mind hugging that nigger now, I betcha." The referee is moving in to break them up, but Lewis finally pushes the contender away, and it's an uppercut to the chin. The contender is hanging on. Now he's backing away. Lewis catches him with a short left to the jaw. A tide of murmuring assent poured out the doors and into the yard. Another left and another left. Lewis is saving that mighty right. The mutter in the store had grown into a baby roar, and it was pierced by the clang of a bell and the announcer's, "That's the bell for round three, ladies and gentlemen." As I pushed my way into the store, I wondered if the announcer gave any thought to the fact that he was addressing as ladies and gentlemen, all the Negroes around the world who sat sweating and praying, glued to their master's voice. There were only a few calls for RC Colas, Dr. Peppers, and Heyer's root beer. The real festivities would begin after the fight. Then even the old Christian ladies who taught their children and tried themselves the practice of turning the other cheek would buy soft drinks. And if the Brown Bombers' victory was a particularly bloody one, they would order peanut patties and Baby Ruth's also. Bailey and I laid the coins on top the cash register. Uncle Willie didn't allow us to ring up sales during a fight. It was too noisy and might shake up the atmosphere. When the gong rang for the next round, we pushed through the near-sacred quiet to the herd of children outside. "He's got Lewis on the ropes, and now it's a left to the body and a right to the ribs, another right to the body. It looks like it was low. Yes, ladies and gentlemen, the referee is signaling, but the contender keeps raining the blows on Lewis. It's another to the body, and it looks like Lewis is going down." My race groaned. It was our people falling. It was another lynching, yet another black man hanging on a tree. One more woman ambushed and raped, a black boy whipped and maimed. It was hounds on the trail of a man running through slimy swamps. It was a white woman slapping her maid for being forgetful. The men in the store stood away from the walls and at attention. Women greedily clutched the babies on their laps, while on the porch the shufflings and smiles, the flirtings and pinchings of a few minutes before were gone. This might be the end of the world. If Joe lost, we were back in slavery and beyond help. It would all be true. The accusations that we were lower types of human beings, only a little higher than the apes. True that we were stupid and lazy and ugly and dirty and unlucky, and worst of all that God himself hated us and ordained us to be hewers of wood and drawers of water forever and ever, world without end. We didn't breathe, we didn't hope, we waited. "He's off the ropes, ladies and gentlemen, he's moving toward the center of the ring." This was no time to be relieved, the worst might still happen. "And now it looks like Joe is mad. He's caught Canero with a left hook to the head and a right to the head. It's a left jab to the body, another left to the head. There's a left cross and a right to the head. The contender's right eye is bleeding. He can't seem to keep his block up. Lewis is penetrating every block. The referee is moving in, but Lewis sends a left to the body, and it's an uppercut to the chin, and the contender is dropping. He's on the canvas, ladies and gentlemen." Baby slid to the floor as women stood up and men leaned toward the radio. "Here's the referee. He's counting. 1, 2, 3, 4, 5, 6, 7. Is the contender trying to get up again?" All the men in the store shouted, "No! 8, 9, 10. There were a few sounds from the audience, but they seemed to be holding themselves in against tremendous pressure. "The fight is all over, ladies and gentlemen. Let's get the microphone over to the referee. Here he is. He's got the Brown Bummer's hand. He's holding it up. Here he is." Then that voice, husky and familiar, came to wash over us. "The winner and still heavyweight champion of the world, Joe Lewis." Champion of the world. A black boy. Some black mother's son. He was the strongest man in the world. People drank Coca-Colas like ambrosia and ate candy bars like Christmas. Some of the men went behind the store and poured white lightning in their soft drink bottles, and a few of the bigger boys followed them. Those who were not chased away came back blowing their breath in front of themselves like proud smokers. It would take an hour or more before the people would leave the store and head for home. Those who lived too far had made arrangements to stay in town. You see, it wouldn't do for a black man and his family to be caught on a lonely country road on a night when Joe Lewis had just proved that we were the strongest people in the world.
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0: When I'm asked, you know, how did you make it, you know, if one looks at my life and considers that an anthropologist or a sociologist would look at my early life and say, I'm a born loser, have to be. Child of a broken family, raped at 7.5, growing up in poverty, black in the South without parents, direct parents, an unmarried mother at 16. It would seem that, you know, there's no way out. But I've had so many people be kind to me, and I've always recognized kindness, you know, mm-hmm. no matter how it might be shielded, you know, or tendered. And when I think of Troubadour, which is not his real name, but when I think of that man, I've dedicated the book in part to him. Because he was so kind. When a human being allows another human being to see her or him at his most base,
2: yeah,
0: that's a gesture of such generosity that it's hard to even write about it.
2: Mm-hmm.
0: But it does in turn, hopefully, make me generous, so that I wrote the book to say to young people, you might encounter many defeats, but you must not be defeated. Look ahead, you know?
2: Yeah. Yeah.
0: And today, I'm a Chubb Fellow at Yale University. Honorary degrees from Smith and Mills. I speak 7 languages. I'm a distinguished professor at 3 universities. I've just finished directing 2 movies in Hollywood. First black female director.
2: Mm-hmm.
0: Card-carrying member of the Directors Guild. I write plays and I write the scores for movies and books and poetry. And I have a monthly article in Playgirl magazine. And I'm a presidential appointee on the bicentennial and on the board of trustees of the American Film Institute. A good wife and a good mother. And I'm about to be a grandmother.
2: Wow.
0: Isn't that fantastic? Ooh. That's the stuff. So how then, except that I've had a lot of help, which immediately makes me responsible for being a lot of help.

0: Believe I'm sinking, look what a hole I'm in. And if you don't believe I love you, look what a fool I've been. That's pretty stuff. And a line in an, again, old blues, it says, he's blacker than midnight, teeth like flags of truce. He's the sweetest thing in the whole St. Louis. They do say, the blacker the berry, sweeter is the juice. It's such a pretty thing. And one line in the blues says, my baby is chocolate to the bone. So I love that. And of course then there's a line, green trees are bending, poor sinner stands a-trembling. That's so pretty. See, poetry is asked to be magical, mystical, lyrical, and musical. And so I grew up on that, poetry, and I knew it. I don't know how I knew it was poetry, but I knew it then. So I started writing it badly, but I still tried, you know.
1: Mm-hmm. And you've always loved reading.
0: Yes, I couldn't hardly live without it, even now. Mm-hmm. I read constantly. And, of course, a lot for information's sake, mm-hmm. just to know how people live and, you know, facts, but also for my spirit, for the sake of my soul.
1: I remember in I Know Why the Caged Bird Sings that you said one of the first men you fell in love with was William Shakespeare.
0: Yes.
1: And how did you come to that? First of all, it's so hard to read for anybody, but for a child to approach it and assimilate it and see the beauty in it.
0: But there were so many things that seemed so clear to me when I was, again, after I had been raped, I went through a period where I just couldn't talk. I could talk to my brother, but I couldn't get the words out. And there was a woman in the town, Mrs. Flowers, black lady, who took me to the black school and said she wanted me to read that whole library. So she started me at A, and she said, I want you to read to D by the time I come back to Stamps. And she used to go away for 4 or 5 months. Mm-hmm. And I did. And then after I'd read every book, understanding maybe a 100th mm-hmm. of what I'd read, she brought me books from the white school. I don't know how she had contacts at the white school, but she did. And she used to bring 4 or 5 books. I'd see her coming up the road, you know. And she'd have her arms filled with books. And I knew they were for me. Mm-hmm. So, but Shakespeare, I found The Rape of Lucrece, which is an incredible piece, an incredible work. And in it, he talks about time and opportunity. After Lucrece is raped, she blames time, and she blames opportunity and night. And I could understand that. So I read it and loved it, and then I read the sonnets, and some of them I could understand. I loved When in Disgrace with Fortune, because it was my position. Mm-hmm. It was a position of many blacks. It could have been written by a black poet who would rather have somebody else's color, somebody else's skin and hair and position. It says, when in disgrace with fortune and men's eyes, I all alone bemoan my outcast state. I trouble a deaf heaven with my bootless cries, and look upon myself and curse my fate. I'm wishing me like to one more rich in hope, like him with friends possessed. I'm desiring this man's art and that man's scope, and with what I most enjoy.

0: joy and content at least. It certainly could have been a black person's position and need. So I loved Shakespeare, and I wanted to recite Shakespeare mm-hmm. when I did start talking. But of course, I knew I'd have to tell my grandmother that Shakespeare was white, and that would be the end of that. I thought maybe if I told her he was dead and had been dead a long time, she might forgive him, but no, didn't work. I had often noticed Troubadour Martin at Cannes. He was extremely tall and dangerously thin. When I used to see him, he reminded me of the phrase often used to describe me, a long drink of water. He came to my house a week after my job ran out. That was how I had begun to think of it. His movements were slow and his speech a long time coming. We sat in my living room. He said, "Hello, Rita." I said, "Hi, Troub." There was a pause. "Heard you're not working for Cannes no more." I said, "No, the job ran out." There was a wait. "Well, you find anything yet?" I said, "No, I'm taking a rest." Hesitation. "Of course." Delay. He said, "Maybe you can help me." I demurred. This time, I didn't intend to jump at the first persuasion. He was black and handsome, and when the light fell right across his face, he looked like a thin Paul Robeson. I also knew he wasn't one of the men who sent out for drinks. He said, "Maybe you know I deal in clothes." Well, I knew he was a gambler. I said, "No." He said, "I have a connection for ladies' dresses and suits. New." He shook his head before my question. He said, "They're not hot. I run sort of like a catalog business. I'll tell you what I need. See, you won't have to do nothing. I'll bring the things, and ladies can come over here to try them on." He smiled slowly and dropped his eyes. I saw the southern shyness of the man and knew the clothes were stolen. He said, "You know how you ladies are. Wouldn't like to undress unless there's another lady around." I didn't know about that, but I said nothing. He said, "And you don't have to sell. I'll do that. I'll give you a percentage of the money. How's that?" There was nothing to think about. I agreed. I'd have money coming in, and my time would be my own. I could read all day and take my child to the park and to movies. I would have the time to teach him to read, and I'd be beholden to no one. Troubadour wasn't interested in me romantically, so I didn't have to concern myself about getting involved with him. I said, "All right, Troub, when do we start?" He said, "I'll bring some things around tonight." His words lingered. Rita, I'm glad to be working with you. Every time I used to see you, I thought to myself, that's a real nice lady. Sure did." He left me with a demure smile. After 2 months, my closets were filled with expensive 2- and 3-piece suits. Dresses, sweaters, and stockings crammed my drawers, and I spent my days reading Thomas Wolfe and going to the movies with my child. I had cut down my visits to San Francisco. My mother's house was dim with foreboding tragedy, and Bailey still hadn't got his, quote, bankroll together, unquote. He was thinner, and the new clothes didn't fit. The shirt sleeve slid down to cover half his hands, and his stomach couldn't resist his belt's descent. His color seemed to have faded, and his once fast speech had slowed nearly to Troub's rhythm. For her part, Mother talked faster and popped her fingers louder, but her laughter shattered out of her mouth unreal. There was no happiness in that house. In Oakland, my fancy settled upon becoming Mrs. Troubadour Martin. He was kind, generous, and quiet, and though we had made a desultory kind of love a few times, he'd never ask for more. He was the ideal husband. Troubadour was definitely strung out on heavy narcotics. Even when I smoked grass, he would take only one or two drags and let me have the rest. I had waited to see when he would try to introduce me to Heron, and hadn't been quite sure how I'd respond. Order him out of my house, or consider that he'd made enough money to be able to keep us both high for life. One hit of heroin wouldn't make me an addict, I thought, and maybe if I shot it once, he'd know I didn't disapprove and our relationship would be closer. Since he never answered my direct questions about heroin, I schemed to bring about a confrontation. I said, "Troubadour, I think you'll have to find someone else." He asked, "Why, Rita?" Even shock didn't scurry across his face. I said, "I think you've been keeping something from me, or you have an old lady, and I think I'm beginning to fall for you." It wasn't difficult to make myself cry. All I had to do was think about losing my soft perch, or my brother, or my mother, or the long-lost Curly. He said, "Rita, I've told you I don't have any woman." My tears flowed. I said, "But you never take me with you. I'm not a girl. I want to be your woman and share everything with you. You don't care about me." He said, "Yes, I do, Rita. I like you. You're just fine." I said, "But you don't want me. Is that it?" He said, "No, that's not it." At last, he was speaking a little faster. I said, "Then if you want me, stop hiding from me what you do. I can take it." I dried my tears enough to look at him. His eyes squinched together and his jaws clenched. He looked straight at me. "Can you leave the baby for a while? Come for a ride with me." Here it was. I had to leave the baby alone. Nothing ventured. True pointed the car toward San Francisco. I asked, "Where are we going?" I'd expected he was taking me to his room, which was in Oakland near my house. He didn't answer. The Bay Bridge amber lights washed out his brown earth color, and he was a cold, sallow stranger. I couldn't show panic. I said, "Oh, to the city, huh? That's nice. Did I ever tell you I have only a little while to live? I have a brain tumor and the doctors gave me 6 months." I had planned that speech years before to be used if I encountered a rapist or a murderer. And then I'd add, "They can't operate. It's too near the cerebellum." Troubadour stared at the streets and chose one. I was dismayed to see we were on the waterfront. My God, he was a freak of some kind, and this was going to be the last few minutes of my life. I still couldn't scream. He stopped the car on the wharf. "Come on, Rita." I asked, "But where are we going?" He said, "I want to show you something." There was an absoluteness about the way he spoke and nodded his head toward the opposite side of the street. A pale sign said hotel. I was glad I hadn't screamed. A hotel? Well, maybe his house was hot and he was bringing me to the hotel to show me the ropes. I followed him through the fog across four sets of railroad tracks to the hotel. He walked straight to the desk and told a chalky white clerk, "Give me the key." The clerk didn't hesitate, and I still followed, a little shaken. Did he keep a room here to act out some extravagant fantasy? He turned the key in a lock, and I went sheep-like into the room. My first impression was that I was in a city bus station very early in the morning. People sat and lounged on every available space. Three bodies were draped over a bed. Men and women sat on the floor, backed by the wall. Two women sat in one chair, and all, black and white, were dozing off or waking up or fast asleep. No one noticed our entrance. Troubadour reached back for me in the dim lamplight. "Come on," he said. I reeled and tried to shake my sluggish brain awake, but it couldn't compute the situation. It seemed a slow whole minute before the scene registered. This was a hit joint for addicts. Fear flushed my face and neck and made the room tremble before me. I'd been prepared to experiment with drugs, but I hadn't counted on this ugly exposure. As I watched the wretched nod and scratch, I felt my own innocence, as real as a grain of sand between my teeth. I was as pure as moonlight and had only begun to live. My escapades were the fumblings of youth and to be forgiven as such. I twisted for the door behind me and tried to snatch my hand away, but Troubadour held on. "Come on," he said. "I want you to see something." I was afraid to scream and alarm the addicts in their dreaming. If I pulled free and reached the lobby, would the desk clerk know I wasn't going to the police and allow me to go? Troubadour tugged at me, and we stumbled over outstretched legs toward an open bathroom door. In the bathroom, he removed his jacket and gave it to me. He rolled up his shirt sleeve. Time for Troubadour and me moved as if we were swimming under water. He took a tablespoon from the sink and a small square of paper from his pocket. The senses of sound, taste, and touch had disappeared, but I had never seen so clearly or smelled so acutely. The powder was dusted into the spoon, and he dribbled a little water over it. He held three matches under the belly of the spoon while the mixture simmered. The sweet smell went into my nose and unlocked my tongue. I said, "Don't do it, Troubadour. Please don't." He said, "Shut up and watch me." He tied his arm above the elbow with his tie and tightened it with his teeth. Then he took a syringe from the grimy face bowl and filled it with a hot, clear liquid. High-standing keloid scars ran down his inner arm, and the black flesh was purple and yellow in a place with fresh sores. He pushed the needle into a scar and wiggled it around, then took it out and tried another. I said, "Please, Troubadour." He said, "Shut up and watch this." The needle pricked one of the soft scabs, and rich yellow pus flowed out and down his arm to the wrist. My tears, which had been terror-frozen, thawed at the sight of the man who had been so nice to me, jabbing and picking in his own flesh, oblivious to the pain and the ugliness. The needle found its place, and blood, mixed with a few drops of heroin, had snaked across his upheld arm. He loosened the tie with his teeth, and, as if I had X-ray vision, I watched the narcotic reach his brain. His face muscles slackened, and he leaned heavily against the wall. He asked, "Now, you want some?" Slow lips, slow question. I said, "No." He said, "You sure? I can cook it up for you." His head lolled, but he kept his eyes on me. I said, "I'm sure I don't want it." He said, "Then I want you to promise me you won't use it. It's nothing. You're a lady reader. I don't want to see you change. Promise me you'll stay like I found you. Nice." I said, "I promise." He said, "Let me rest a little in the car, then I'll take you home." He slumped behind the steering wheel for a half hour, and I watched him. I thought about the kindness of the man. I had wanted him before for the security I thought he'd give me. I loved him as he slouched, nodding, his mouth open, and the saliva sliding down his chin as slowly as the blood had flowed down his arm. No one had ever cared for me so much. He had exposed himself to me to teach me a lesson, and I learned it as I sat in the dark car, inhaling the odors of the wharf. The life of the underworld was truly a rat race, and most of its inhabitants scurried like rodents in the sewers and the gutters of the world. I had walked the precipice and seen it all, and at a critical moment, one man's generosity pushed me safely away from the ledge. He finally awakened, and we headed back to Oakland. In front of my house, I told him he should take his clothes. I explained that I planned to move back to the city. He said, "No, you sell them. You need the money. You've got a baby. There are plenty more stores, and there are plenty more clothes." The next day, I took my clothes, my bags, and my child back to my mother's. I had no idea what I was going to make of my life. But I had given a promise, and I had found my innocence, and I swore I would never lose it again.
1: Do you, I noticed in your own poetry, there's a lot of rhyme and strong rhythm, and I was wondering if you preferred writing in form rather than, did you come first to try to emulate poets that had used strict form and strict meter?
0: I did. First, another poet, I loved Paul Laurence Dunbar, mm-hmm. who has the most intricate kinds of rhymes and rhythms, because he wrote in the black language of the time, And he just was so successful, and I loved his poetry because it all sang. I also loved Edgar Allan Poe for the same reason. The poems sang. I mean, there was rhythms and counter-rhythms and polyrhythms. And when I first started, that was my intent, to write everything. Everything was in rhythm. I mean, in strict tempo, rather. Mm-hmm. And then as I worked at being a poet, I found that every subject I wanted to deal with had its own rhythm. So when a poem seems to be out of form, it is not. It has its rhythm. It might not be rhymed, and the rhythm might not be strict. The tempo might change.
1: But it follows an internal rhythm.
0: There is an internal rhythm to the piece.
1: Mm-hmm.
0: So when I start to write a poem, I think about the subject. And then I write everything I know about the subject down. So it might take 10 or 15 pages. And then I live with that until I can figure out what is the rhythm of this piece. You know, if it's hopscotch, there's a rhythm to it. If it's women crying, there's a rhythm. If there's loss of love, there is a rhythm, depending on whether you're talking about a day or an old love, a new love. And so then I let the content dictate the rhythm. Then I work to bring it within that form, within that framework.
1: Yeah.
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1: I think we should read some of the poetry now.
0: Okay.
1: All right. Since you mentioned hopscotch.
0: Read hopscotch.
1: Read hopscotch.
0: Okay. Hopscotch, wherever it's jumped, has the rhythm dun dun jump, dun dun jump, dun dun jump, and the turns dun dun jump. Well, in Harlem, New York, or Harlem, Winston-Salem, that's the rhythm, but then there are other rhythms laid on top. So it becomes dun dun jinka da dun gung ka dun dun dun dun jinka da dun gung ka da da dun, so forth. And what the children think who jump it in Harlem are other thoughts than those who jump it on Park Avenue. So I wrote Harlem Hopscotch. 1 foot down in hop is hot. Good things for the ones that's got. Another jump now to the left. Everybody for himself. In the air, now both feet down. Since you're black, don't stick around. Food is gone, rent is due. You cuss and cry, and then you jump too. Everybody's out of work. Hold for three and then twist and jerk. Cross the line, they count you out. But that's what hopping's all about. Both feet flat, the game is done. They think I lost, I know I won.
1: Beautiful.
0: The rhythms are wonderful to work with for me, mm-hmm. as a poet. There's a poem for women, particularly for women, written for the woman who has the affair with a married man or with a man who has other commitments. So often men who are involved with women outside their main relationship don't leave it at that. They also go home and either explicitly or implicitly allow their wives to know that they do have this other involvement. So they drag both women. And this is from the second woman's point of view. They went home and told their wives that never once in all their lives had they met a girl like me. But they went home. They said my house was licking clean. No word I spoke was ever mean. And I had an air of mystery. But they went home. My praises were on all men's lips. They liked my smile, my wit, my hips. They'd spend one night, or two, or three. But... This poem is isn't the man's answer to they went home. There's a long-legged girl in San Francisco by the Golden Gate. She said she'd give me all I wanted, but I just couldn't wait. I started to picking them up and laying them down, picking them up and laying them down, picking them up and laying them down, getting to the next town, baby. There's a pretty brown in Birmingham. Boy, she's little and cute. But when she liked to tie me down, I had to grab my suit and start to picking them up and laying them down, picking them up and laying them down, picking them up and laying them down, and getting to the next town, baby. I met that lovely Detroit lady and thought my time had come. But just before I said, I do, I said, I got to run, and started to picking them up and laying them down, picking them up and laying them down, picking them up and laying them down, getting to the next town, baby. There ain't no words for what I feel about a pretty face. But if I stay, I just might miss a prettier one someplace. That's why I start that picking them up, laying them down, picking them up, laying them down, picking them up, laying them down, getting to the next town, baby. Ruthless. And this was written before I met my husband, the man who was to become my husband. I seem to have found bits and pieces for years. It's called Here's to Adhering. I went to a party out in Hollywood. The atmosphere was shoddy, but the drinks were good, and that's where I heard you laugh. I then went cruising on an old Greek ship. The crew was amusing, but the guests weren't hip. That's where I found your hands. On to the Sahara in a caravan. The sun was like an arrow, but the nights were grand, and that's how I found your chest. An evening in the Congo where the Congo ends, I found myself alone, oh, but I made some friends. That's where I saw your face. I have been devoting all my time to get parts of you out floating, still unglued as yet. Won't you pull yourself together for me once? And one more. This ridiculous. The diversity of prejudices that obtain in what James Baldwin calls it, these yet-to-be United States, are so bizarre. I see none more bizarre than the ageists, you know, the old people who look at young people and say they're not serious. I mean, they're silly and long-haired. The young people who look at old people and say, they're stupid, we should do away with them, and isn't it awful to be 60 or 70, unnecessary. When, if the truth be told, everybody's dream is to become old. Nobody wants to die. This is called On Reaching 40. Other acquainted years sidle with modest decorum across the scrim of toughened tears, and to a stage planked with laughter boards and waxed with rueful loss. But 40, with the authorized brazenness of a uniformed cop, stomps no knocking into the script, bumps a funky grind on the shabby curtain of youth, and delays the action, unless you have the inborn wisdom and grace and are clever enough to die at 39. Some pretty love poems. Okay. This is really a song. Shall I sing it?
1: Please.
0: You've got another love, and I know it. Someone who adores you just like me. Hanging on your words like they were gold, thinking that she understands your soul. Poor girl, just like me. You're breaking another heart, and I know it. And there's nothing I can do. If I try to tell her what I know, she'll misunderstand and make me go. Poor girl, just like me.

0: They'll see the proof and know the truth, and still they'll take a chance. You're gonna leave her too, and I know it. She'll never know what made you go. She'll cry and wonder what went wrong. Then she'll begin to sing this song. Poor girl, just like me.
1: Do you do much singing?
0: No, I sing in church. Mm-hmm. And at home.
2: I would like to sing a song to you from my new play. The play is called And Still I Rise, and it's opening in April on Broadway, and it's a musical. Pretty women wonder where my secret lies. I'm not cute or built or suit or fashion model size. When I start to tell them, they think I'm telling lies. I say, it's in the reach of my arms, the span of my hips, the stride of my step, the curl of my lips, 'cause I'm a woman, phenomenally, phenomenal woman. That's me. I walk into a room just as cool as you please, and to a man, the fellows stand or fall down on their knees. Then they swarm around me, a hive of honeybees. I say, it's the fire of my eyes, the flash of my teeth, the ride of my breast, the jaw in my feet, 'cause I'm a woman, phenomenally, phenomenal woman. That's me.
3: Here is Maya Angelou reading her poem, And Still I Rise.
4: You may write me down in history with your bitter, twisted lies. You may trod me in the very dirt, but still like dust, I'll rise. Does my sassiness upset you? Why are you beset with gloom? Just 'cause I walk as if I have oil wells pumping in my living room. Just like suns and like moons, with the certainty of tides. Just like hope springing high, still I rise. Did you want to see me broken, bowed head and lowered eyes, shoulders falling down like teardrops, weakened by my soulful cries? Does my sassiness upset you? Don't take it so hard just 'cause I laugh. As if I have gold mines digging in my own backyard. You can shoot me with your words. You can cut me with your lies. You can kill me with your hatefulness. But just like life, I'll rise. Does my sexiness offend you? Oh, does it come as a surprise that I dance? As if I have diamonds at the meeting of my thighs. Out of the huts of history's shame, I rise. Up from a past rooted in pain, I rise. A black ocean leaping and wide, welling and swelling, I bear in the tide. Leaving behind nights of terror and fear, I rise. Into a daybreak miraculously clear, I rise. Bringing the gifts that my ancestors gave. I am the hope and the dream of the slave, and so naturally there I go rising.
3: Peace to you, Maya Angelou.
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8: Spain just hit record heat deaths for any May since records began. In New Delhi, India's sprawling capital of 35 million people, thousands are dying in extreme heat. The Trump crew doesn't want anybody to know anything about any of that. They're killing a world-valuable ocean measuring system, fully functioning and paid for, hauled out and junked. It is just another week in the crisis. Across the Northern Hemisphere, a different fear lurks. As El Niño is born again in the Pacific, as long drought covers some continents, fire danger is already too high, it's off the charts. Will we have yet another record fire year? In the West, in the boreal forest, in Europe and Russia? We explore little-known risks with new science. From VU Amsterdam, Max von Herwink answers a hard question. Are superfires heating or cooling the planet? Then Professor Ben DeFoy of St. Louis University tells us about ozone that burns lungs, forming downwind of the fires. Poking the inferno to see what it's made of, this is Radio EcoShock.
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8: In a hotter world, superfires are increasing. Obviously, all those trees releasing carbon add to global warming. Obviously, the record smoke and land change from wildfires is cooling the world. Which is it? That question is harder than you think. In March, Dutch scientist Max van Herwink published his findings titled Climate Impacts from North American Boreal Forest Fires. Now he's published a follow-up paper explaining why record Canadian wildfires in 2023 are losing their cooling power. Max will defend his doctoral thesis, The Influence of Forest Fires on Climate, this coming October in the Great Hall at Amsterdam Free University, founded in 1880. From Amsterdam, Max van Herwink, welcome to Radio EcoShock.
10: Hello.
8: In the far north, some wildfires add to cooling and others to warming. That sounds strange. Talk to us about the findings in your March article on boreal fires, starting with the climate impacts in Alaska.
10: So in this study, we looked at this holistic approach of like tackling fires as like a 360-degree view of wildfires, basically. What most people will understand is that these fires burn a lot of biomass, and they tend to consume some carbon from above ground and below ground carbon pools, but they also trigger other effects. So, for instance, a forest would be cleared because all these trees tend to fall over, and a side effect is that the snow tends to persist longer in these locations compared to an intact forest. So you get more snow that stays longer in spring and therefore more reflectivity, and therefore a climate cooling influence. In addition, you have other sources of carbon, such as the impact on the permafrost, which we have included, the post-fire regrowth generation as well, so it will sequester carbon. However, there is an important difference between carbon emissions versus carbon uptake. As you might understand, is emissions are like an impulse of like a huge injection of carbon into the atmosphere, whereas post-fire recovery is like this slow, gradual process of like yearly accumulation of carbon over time. And these have two quite distinct radiative impacts on the climate. The best way to describe this is actually thinking of like a huge injection of a plume that stays in the atmosphere for like hundreds of years, while this carbon uptake is a small little bump that will eventually accumulate to the same amount of carbon uptake, but has a completely different radiative effect.
8: You know, I question whether these forests will really grow back the same as they were, because with climate change, you may have new species moving in, you may have changes to the precipitation, and we also have the case where when wildfires return to the same place within a few years before the seedlings get to the seed point, then they don't grow back. So I wonder, should we really assume that the same amount of carbon will be taken back over time as was released in the fire?
10: Yeah, that's a really tricky question. Most likely it will not return to the same state, because with the current warming already that we are seeing in boreal North America, we already see the shift in species, and these different species tend to either cope well with permafrost soils or not grow on permafrost soils at all. So what we might gain in carbon uptake by transitioning to a different species, more deciduous, for instance, where biomass is stored more in the above ground, we might lose a lot of our below ground carbon pools. And what we did in this paper, predominantly in Alaska, we see that we're losing a lot of these below ground carbon pools. We found that these fires were climate warming over all these five different aspects that we have. So we have the direct greenhouse gas emissions, the aerosol emissions, secondary emissions from permafrost fall, and then post-fire regrowth trajectories which take up carbon again, and lastly, this change in land surface reflectivity, or known as albedo, which cools the climate. As I explained before, the forest is cleared, and therefore the structure of this landscape becomes like a flat plain. And that triggers actually that the snow can persist for longer on the ground. The best example for that I can give is just think of a mountain and just think of like just above the tree line. You normally will see in winter that if you go skiing down that mountain, that the snow or the valley slopes are within the forest are the first slopes that lose all their snow, while above the tree line where it's a more plain surface, this snow tends to persist longer on the ground.
8: So it seems to me from reading your paper that whether a fire ends up heating the planet or cooling the planet partly depends on where it is and the kind of sort of both weather and forests that it's happening. I mean, you find a difference between fires in Alaska and fires in Canada. Could you talk to us about that, please?
10: Yes. Yeah, it's very, very like location dependent. So in this study, we did it at like 500 meter resolution. So we have quite high detail for each fire, and we looked at the fires from 2001 to 2019, and what we actually see, it also depends which location burns. So central Canada is a little bit wetter conditionally than interior Alaska. Because of the wetness, it tends to burn less complete. So the total amount of combustion or disturbance from both above and below ground tends to be significantly lower. This has tripling down effects because like less trees are killed by the fire, so there will be less biophysical changes from the surface albedo as well. However, if we go back then to Alaska, we see that within these fires, they tend to occur in a lot of high permafrost-containing regions, which contain a lot of near-surface carbon, and these carbon pools get exposed as well. So this is a very crucial dominating factor that actually switches the sign from Alaskan fires to be climate cooling to climate warming.
8: The abstract for your March paper says, quote, climate cooling fires are driven by longer spring snow exposure. I wonder if you could elaborate on that for us.
10: Yeah, so the cooling fires are more continental, so they would be more, in terms of the North American boreal forest, more towards central Canada. And they are more situated closer to the northern tree line. And in both locations, we see that the amount of snowfall and the degree of continentality really impacts the precipitation regimes. And because of that, after the disturbance, we get more snow that tends to stay on the ground and is creating this reflectivity production, actually.
8: Your latest paper suggests the climate cooling impact of some fires is disappearing as a buffer against warming. The title is Canadian Wildfires Are Losing Their Climate Cooling Influence from Post-Fire Snow Albedo. That was published June 1st in the prestigious Proceedings of the National Academy of Sciences. Here you address those record Canadian wildfires of 2023. Why were those so important and impressive?
10: So, first of all, that fire season and the two fire seasons following that, 2024, have been super impressive in terms of total burned area. So in the last 3 years, roughly 10% of the Canadian boreal forests have actually burned. And 2023 was super special, as like the total emissions have been estimated to equivalent to the fossil fuel emissions of roughly India. So if we would not account for the carbon emissions from these specific fire seasons, we would be missing actually like a huge, huge country in our global emission estimates. So a lot of studies have looked at these carbon emissions, which are very crucial. But what we found is actually a lot of people are focusing on the total emissions. But as by the March paper, we saw that this holistic view of fires can actually shift our perspective how forest fires actually impact the climate. So in this assessment, we looked at this 2023 fire season and produced the climate cooling from this albedo effect that I explained before. So the same mechanisms are here at play. So first you have a fire that destabilizes the forest, clears the forest, or the trees die, and they tend to fall over within the 10 to 15-year post-fire environment, creating this more plain, more smooth surface that has persistent longer snow cover in spring. And what we did in this specific paper is we computed that effect. However, we also created the hypothetical scenario where the same burned area would have occurred in the 1960s, 70s, and more decades to see how climate change has already impacted the climate cooling feedbacks itself. So by doing this analysis, we actually found that we have already lost roughly like 30% of the cooling mechanism that once was held in these boreal forests. So the idea from the March paper, where we show that these fires are climate cooling, we show in this new recent paper in June that these forests are losing this capability to offset the carbon emissions. And so fires have become almost twice as likely to warm the climate compared to the 1960s already. And with continued warming in the Arctic boreal region, we're expecting that more and more fires will result in climate warming than we have found before. So the results from the March paper are actually showing the regional picture now, whereas this new study, we actually zoom into a specific component and find actually that the most crucial component that is really cooling the climate is rapidly changing. And this will shift the whole dynamic.
8: One thing I don't understand, we get cooling from more reflective, denuded land in the far north after the trees are missing after a big fire, and that might last for how long, maybe 70 years. But the great clouds of carbon released as forests burn, those warming gases last hundreds of thousands of years in the atmosphere. Wouldn't the warming factor be more important than the shorter-term cooling?
10: This is a very interesting question that is really hard to tackle. And the best way to answer this is within radiated forcing, you can pick a time step where you assess your impact. And in our case, we have chosen the 70-year post-fire environment, and that's mainly constrained by our observations of satellite data plus the governmental fire historical polygons that we use in our studies. And yes, these carbon impacts will last for more than the 70-year time frame that we are assessing. However, the 70-year time frame is also the generally considered time frame that it takes to have these boreal forests completely recover to a near natural state again. So our assumptions that we make here are based that there's potential that after the 70 years, there's a new fire cycle completely, and therefore we assessed our climate impacts at 70 years. But this, of course, is limited by the data availability that we have, plus that this myriad effects of the carbon emissions will last for sure longer than this time frame.
8: So the bottom line for most of us, are these super fires in a warming landscape, are they a worry when it comes to climate change?
10: I absolutely think they are really challenging, mainly due to the massive scale that we have seen these fires be. However, I also see it a bit positive, as with these two works, we can actually show that certain fires might not be so bad for the climate as thought before, and therefore maybe potentially appropriate action can be taken to suppress specific fires in specific locations to prevent climate outcomes. So now quite often we are using fire suppression techniques to protect property or cultural heritages of certain sites, but maybe we can work towards a system where we also integrate the climate impacts of certain locations and say, hey, this location that has been burning in, let's say, Northwest Territories has a huge climate impact potential, and therefore it might be very cost effective to attack this specific fire and make sure that the fire doesn't spread into a large mega fire as such. And like other work by scientists from Woodwell Climate Research Center have already proven that this targeted suppression is cost effective in comparison to other climate carbon capturing strategies. So it's actually a tool that maybe fire managers and land managers could actually use to assess certain characteristics and say, hey, maybe we can inform our management practices and our fire suppression activities by going to specific locations known to have like greater fire-related climate warming impacts than just attacking only specific locations where we can protect properties like specific cabins.
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11: Alex talks with Max van Gerwink, Wildfires and Climate Change.
8: You know, I'd like to just cycle back to one point you mentioned earlier, which is the effect of wildfires on permafrost lands. We don't really understand that very well. Could you tell us a bit about that?
10: Yeah, this is a very tricky question as well. Like permafrost is like this frozen ground, or it's basically the ground that has been frozen or below 0 degrees Celsius for 2 years consecutively. This actually is like contains a huge carbon pool that's like non-accessible to the atmosphere. So what happens with a fire? We tend to remove the soil layer that's just above this, and this is just enough to remove the insulating layer. And by removing the insulation, we get heat that penetrates deeper into the ground, and therefore the layer that actively thaws seasonally tends to become deeper than in an intact forest. And there, thus, microbes and carbon pools that were previously excluded from the atmosphere are now in contact with oxygen again and will subsequently release carbon. And what we see in the years directly after this fire, we see that this active layer thickening is quite substantial, and this releases a lot of carbon that could be, in some locations, up to like 25 or 30% of the direct carbon emissions. So in the March paper, this was actually a very crucial finding for Alaska, switching the signs. But what we don't include yet, and that is the key question here, is can we include also abrupt fall? After these like large disturbance events, we'll likely get also huge impact on suddenly abrupt thawing of these permafrost systems, releasing potentially maybe double the amount of carbon from what we have in our estimates. This is something we're currently still working on, and is actually something that is really tricky to model.
8: And some of that carbon will be methane, which has a much faster and stronger warming effect.
10: Yes. In these papers, we have included both methane, CO2, and other greenhouse gases. And what we see is methane has, of course, a stronger warming effect. However, the quantities of the emissions really determines how much carbon is emitted as CO2 or as methane. And what we see from the direct fires is that most of the carbon is emitted in the form of CO2. However, still a substantial part is methane. That's the second largest greenhouse gas. And from these below-ground carbon pools, we actually see a bigger ratio released as methane than as CO2. And this is heavily impacting the total overall sign, resulting in more climate warming fires. And what we have found is that fires in locations with more permafrost and higher carbon content are more likely to result in warming than in climate cooling. And therefore, what I said earlier is on this fire protection or suppression is we could maybe target specific locations known to have a lot of near permafrost carbon to save this carbon pool and prevent these fires from emitting so much methane and so much CO2.
8: In recent years, France, Spain, and Portugal all experienced an escalation in massive, big, destructive wildfires, and there was heat waves and prolonged droughts involved with that. According to Copernicus, 2025, just last year, was the most destructive fire season ever recorded in the European Union. Did you know hardly anyone in North America even knows that happened? It's a strange kind of drought of information here between the two continents.
10: Yeah, no, this is something that it's actually comparing apples and oranges, because we're comparing almost like 1 million hectares burned in Europe versus, for example, the 2023 fire season was roughly 14 million hectares burned in Canada alone. So the magnitude of fire is completely different. And indeed, 2025 was super impressive in Europe for European standards, and that was mainly driven by the fires in Spain and in Portugal. However, if you would come back to the same story with the climate impact of those fires, it's slightly different, as these fires tend to emit less carbon than stored in the boreal forest. And second of all, you will have a completely different impact from the surface albedo changes, as these forest fires are not exposed to long, long winters and are not often covered by snow in spring, resulting actually in like an additional warming effect from these changes in surface reflectance. However, these forests tend to recover very fast in cycles of like roughly 20 years, like 70% of these European forests are fully recovered to a forest that would be considered intact. So the timescales at which these impacts are occurring is way shorter.
8: Europe and the UK just went through early heat waves. I gather Amsterdam reached a high of 29 C or 84 Fahrenheit, which is way above average. That's hot for Amsterdam in late May. What sort of climate do you expect in Northern Europe in 10 or 20 years, Max?
10: Ooh, yeah, this is hard to extrapolate, but like what we are seeing is more warmer summers that are also drier, and therefore we also get more fires. The best example is in the Netherlands. In the last few weeks, we had a period of 12 to 13 weeks of little to no rain, and this has resulted in multiple small fires, so these are like very small in comparison to the boreal forest. However, those are more in a human-dominated area, and then you will get the same kind of results as you might have seen in the Los Angeles fires, where this urban interface is very intertwined. So it's a completely different ballgame, actually. But what I'm expecting is that these fire weather conditions will actually expand even further into the future, creating even more days with this fire-prone weather, resulting in potentially also more fires, as most fires are caused by humans here.
8: Well, here in North America, in the fire zones, the first thing that happens is your insurance doubles or goes way up, and then you can't get insurance. So we may see insurance changes in Europe as well as this develops. So here we go into a hotter planet, and many lives and systems will be disturbed. What sort of problems would you like to work on as you continue your career?

0: disturbance fire seasons in Russia as well. So we had like 2019, 2020, 2021 in Russia, then now 2023, 2024, and 2025 in like Canada. And so it's actually basically waiting for the next big fire season in the boreal. And to predict where that is, that's really tricky. But what I'm also really interested in is, are these fires shifting? So is the center of mass of all these fires shifting forward or more backward? Are fires really starting earlier because the snow starts to melt earlier? Or is it just because we're interacting with these forests more and causing more ignitions by humans itself? Or is it really the lightning that's also changing because of climate change, resulting more and more lightning strikes that actually cause a fire? So not every lightning strike causes a fire. So really looking at this lightning use efficiency and how many strikes do actually result in this fire, and how is that actually changing over time, and can we see what these fires will become in the future?
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0: Thank you so much for having me.
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0: Oxygen we need, but its cousin ozone burns our lungs. Sure, regulations have reduced ozone smog in many developed countries, but now it's coming back with smoke from super wildfires. A new approach to science tracks the growing ozone factor. The paper is Fires Reverse Progress Towards Ozone Air Quality Standards in the United States. That was published June 4th in Science. Pollution expert Benjamin DeFoy wrote a helpful companion perspective. Professor Ben DeFoy is both teacher and researcher at the Department of Earth and Atmospheric Sciences at St. Louis University. From St. Louis, Missouri, Ben DeFoy, welcome to Radio EcoShock.
3: Hello.
0: To start at the beginning, Ben, what is ozone and what happens when we breathe too much of it?
3: Okay, so ozone, regular oxygen, two atoms of oxygen together, it's what we need to keep us alive every day. Ozone, and it's extremely oxidating, which means it will react with anything. If you drop, say, some citrus peel into pure ozone, it will self-combust. So that's why we're concerned about it, because if you breathe it in, it will damage your lungs. So regular people don't necessarily sense when ozone is particularly high, but if you have asthma, you kind of have a built-in detector for high ozone.

0: ozone, because you'll start wheezing and feeling that toxic effect of ozone.
1: Smog in Los Angeles was legendary in the 70s. You could not see the surrounding hill, but that cleared up a lot in recent decades. How was ozone pollution in American cities reduced?
0: Well, slow and steady wins the race. You know, there was a continuous effort by lots of different sectors. It took science, it took civil society, it took government, it took private industry altogether. But overall, it was improvements in technology and regulations around emissions. So reduced in the case of Los Angeles, mostly car emissions. If you think of a vintage car going by, you know, maybe some of us a little older have this kind of nostalgic feeling of the smell of the old car going by. But if you imagine every car smelling like this, it creates a lot of pollution that creates the ozone in the air. So cleaning up engines was one of the main ways of reducing the pollution.
1: Now enter the wildfires. Here in British Columbia, we survived 2 weeks of dense wildfire smoke. We stayed inside, windows closed, two HEPA air filters running day and night. But we were mostly worried about tiny particles that clog lungs and arteries, you know, the PM5 stuff. But not so much ozone, which humans cannot see. Why would there be dangerous ozone in wildfire smoke?
0: So it is important to note that the primary impact is still PM2.5 in terms of health. To answer your question, the wildfire smoke put out a lot of different kinds of pollutants and gases into the atmosphere, and those sort of get processed in the atmosphere. That the natural way the atmosphere has of dealing with things is to create a hydroxyl radical that reacts with things, and that part of that is sort of forming ozone, which in a sense is good because, you know, it's bad in our lungs, it oxidizes us, but it's good in the atmosphere. It sort of uses up all those chemicals and cleans up the atmosphere. But the reason we're concerned about it is the impact can be on a much larger area, sort of far away from the source, as opposed to PM2.5, which can be more localized.
1: Right. In the new paper, we find a map titled U.S. Surface Ozone Air Quality 2015 to 2024, and there are some surprises. It looks to me, despite very large wildfires in western states like California, Oregon, Washington, air quality for ozone is less affected there, and the same for New England. The places with the worst low-level ozone increases run from North Dakota down through Texas. It's the inside of the country. Why is that, Ben?
0: So ozone is entirely a secondary pollutant. So, a little bit of primary pollutant like PM2.5 is emitted directly. You see it, and it's the secondary pollutant is formed in the atmosphere. So it's not emitted; it's formed downwind. And so it's also a function for that formation to happen. We need different types of gases. So we need volatile organic compounds. We need nitrogen oxide, and we need sunshine. And the hotter things are, the better, because it all cooks nicely together to create ozone. So it's a pretty complicated process, and that's part of why we don't see the ozone sort of close to the source or in the more northern states, but more in sort of southern and central areas that have the right conditions for that formation to happen.
1: In your perspective article, expanding on that paper by Deng, you write, quote, "There has been an increase in wildfires around the world since 2015, caused in part by increased agricultural burning and climate change. But other sources find the number of wildfires has not increased since 2015, and there's a paper saying global emissions from agricultural burning have declined." That's a study published November 2025 in Environmental Research Letters. So I'm wondering, did you have a different meaning for what you were writing? Am I missing something here?
0: I think we'd have to look at the detail of the papers. The one thing to remember, I think, overall, is the atmosphere is a noisy place. And so there's lots of different things happening. And that can make it hard to work in terms of, like, you don't always get as conclusive answers as you would if you were in a lab controlling all the conditions. And so there can be different points of view on similar issues, or even different focus. Sort of types of fires can vary, geographical areas can vary. So maybe that's the source of the different sort of estimates, you know, in a sense. But we'd have to sort of really get in the weeds to see what was happening.
1: Well, and I think the other thing is people confuse the number of fires with the amount of area burned, which has definitely increased in recent years. Here's another example where there, you know, this isn't all totally solved by science. People are still working on this. A September 2025 paper in Science suggested, quote, extreme wildfires in the West actually reduce fine particle concentrations in the eastern U.S. by an amount comparable to the increases that they caused in the West. So they're kind of arguing that rainfall somehow balances it out. Do you agree?
2: I mean, that's in a sense what makes atmospheric science interesting, is you get these unexpected results and paradoxical effects. It actually made ozone control very difficult in the early days because it's a secondary pollutant. We didn't know what the best thing to do first was, which pollutants to reduce in order to reduce ozone. So when it comes to this new research, it's kind of amazing that you would see this effect. So the wildfire plume, because it releases all these fine particles, we know is going to change rainfall patterns and cloud formation. And so we have all these knock-on effects that then lead to reduced PM somewhere else, because of the complex way the atmosphere works. Yeah, and these are pretty interesting things to find, and that's part of why we need, atmospheric science is its own separate kind of science where you need a lot of different people taking different types of measurements, and then we have modelers that sort of put in everything we know into models, and it all works together hand in hand.
1: In fact, you argue this new science on wildfire smoke pollution uses a different kind of reasoning to work with artificial intelligence. So what is that about?
2: So, yeah, if you think about sort of what we learn in textbooks, we have, you know, deduction. So there's a general rule, you know, acceleration due to gravity and everything therefore falls because of the rule, or a induction where we observe lots of things, and then because we observe, you know, things always falling, we kind of induce that there is such a thing as gravity, so you go one way or the other. In this case, we're talking about abductive reasoning, where you can't really recreate in your lab, you know, some of these wildfires and do a little test. So you've got to go out, and also you don't know everything about the atmosphere that happened at the time of the wildfire. The wildfire is gone. So you've got to go out and find all the data you can that happened, that was measured at the time of the wildfire, try and make a model that sort of represents those things, and then see what is the most plausible explanation for those things. So different people can come to different conclusions about the most plausible explanations, but over time, we build up a level of certainty in what's happening by combining all these sort of different types of observations, different types of models, and bringing them together. So it's kind of a big part of the task is being able to work sort of across fields to analyze the data.
1: Wildfire smoke, along with its ozone load, has an uncertain future. Some of it travels across oceans. Some of it is rained out in just days. Every place is different. How did these scientists, led by Weizi Dang at the University of Iowa, how did they find patterns in such a huge landscape of data?
2: Right, and this is the real value of having networks of monitoring instruments. So since part of the big effort in reducing pollution in Los Angeles and then in the rest of the country was putting in monitoring equipment at the ground that measures pollution every hour. So for decades now over the U.S., we have these long-time series of data measuring pollution all around the country. So that's an extremely valuable data set because we can see from that different trends, but we can also see what happens when different things happen in terms of meteorology or in terms of urban development or in terms of policy work. All those things impact the pollution levels that are measured by this monitoring equipment. So what Dang et al. Did is they took those measurements and sort of build a machine learning model to say, well, what are the factors that contributed to the way, to those concentration levels? And that's how they found, they were able to isolate the fire impacts and then expand from that to see what the impact on human exposure would be.
1: We tend to think of wildfire smoke impacts like elderly people with breathing difficulties or something. But a 2022 study found lower test scores in schools exposed to wildfire smoke. Is it possible wildfire smoke could be affecting intelligence and performance across the board in everyone exposed to it?
2: You know, the body is a complex place, and part of this question of really starting with the data and trying to patiently look at the data, understand the data, seeing what signals are in the data, it's telling us that's what's really leading us to understand what possible impacts are. You know, in the U.S., sometimes we think of air quality as a luxury concern because we're fortunate to have pretty clean air to begin with. There are places in the world where pollution is extreme and everybody realizes it. You can feel it. You can feel the impacts of it directly.
1: Right. And one case of that, of course, is in India. Delhi is suffering deadly pollution now before the monsoons. Analysis from air monitoring stations across Delhi find ozone well above national and international health standards. I know earlier you studied Asian smog. Do you have thoughts on what is driving continuing air pollution in India?
2: Yeah, that's one of my research areas, is starting with monitoring data to say, well, how do we understand the causes of this? And because it's a hotly debated issue. Is it from agricultural burning in surrounding areas, or is it from neighboring countries, or is it from dust storms far away? And what we're seeing is actually it's mostly that all those things contribute, but the biggest contributor is local urban pollution. Things like traffic pollution, things like combustion, so burning stoves, cooking stoves within the area, industry within the urban area. All these different types of sources contribute to the to those very high levels of pollution in Delhi.
1: So given your work in this field and this ozone paper, do you think that heat and ozone pollution are two unrelated things, or do heat and pollution influence one another?
2: So they definitely influence each other. Usually heat influences pollution in the sense that higher temperature leads to more ozone formation. High temperature can also lead to more PM2.5 formation, secondary organic aerosols. So we've typically looked at it as, temperature change first, pollution second. We now also see that in areas where there's a lot of PM2.5, it changes the radiation balance of an urban area, and so it can actually cool down a little bit the area on the ground by absorbing heat higher up. But they tend to be separate issues in terms of climate change and in terms of air pollution.
1: Looking up the health impacts of ground level ozone was pretty scary. People can lose breath or pass away with other conditions, and repeated bouts of ozone smog can leave lasting damage to our lungs. Why is the ozone threat so, well, not very much discussed by the public?
2: I think because PM2.5 is even worse for you. And I think it's worth remembering, you know, from the wildfires, the risks of PM2.5 are much larger than the risks from ozone. In a sense, we first discovered, as a field, atmospheric science first focused on ozone because that's what we knew about, and then we discovered more about the threats of PM2.5 and very fine particulates. You know, I feel like, you know, if somebody who smokes could see their lung, you know, you could, like, see through your body into your lungs, you probably would stop smoking if you could really see all that black tar accumulating in the lungs. And it's kind of the same with air quality. We, you know, once you get to a certain level, you just can't see it anymore. Nobody's death certificate says air pollution on it. And yet, it's one of the largest killers in the world, of, you know, one of the major sources of mortality. But it's kind of invisible. You know, if it were more visible, we would mount a huge campaign, well, to reduce it even further. And I think this is maybe an interesting point to remember, too. People who think that we don't need the Environmental Protection Agency, for example, could say, well, offer them a one-way ticket to Delhi in the winter, because the conditions in Delhi in the winter today are very similar to the conditions in North American cities and European cities of 100 years ago. That's what we were dealing with back then. And nobody would want to go back to that case, you know, across across all the political spectrum. Nobody would want to be in that environment where, you know, your shirt is covered in soot by the end of the day, where I live in St. Louis, we have a beautiful botanical garden, so they bought property outside of the city to move their plant collection because it was at risk from air pollution. So we really need to sort of focus on that huge progress we've made in air quality and say, look, this has happened over and over again in environmental issues. We know what to do. We just need to kind of buckle down and do it for the benefit of everybody.
1: And Ben, what are you working on next?
2: So I've got two different projects. One is continuing this study of cities in developing countries and analyzing that data to try and help understand why different cities have different pollution levels. You know, it's a little bit, air pollution is like politics. It's all local, ultimately, and there are global issues, but it does vary from city to city. So that's one of the things we're working on. And the other thing is looking at methane emissions, trying to estimate how much methane comes from different sources, for example, from landfills. This is a major issue because of the climate change impacts. Working with experimentalists who go out and measure the concentrations and then doing the computer modeling to understand those measurements. Those things go hand in hand.
1: From St. Louis University in Missouri, we've been speaking with Professor Benjamin DeFoy. 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Ben, thank you for sharing time with our listeners.
2: Thank you very much.
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1: The prognosis for carbon-burning disease is clear. The world gets hotter and hotter, which changes everything. But there are exceptions. One of those changes, ocean circulation in the North Atlantic, could weaken or fail. Then Iceland, Ireland, the UK, Scandinavia, and Northern Europe go into a deep freeze, while the rest of the world battles heat. Like a mini ice age, a failing AMOC would be a climate change bigger than our imagination. But what does that mean? Jeff Berardelli explains AMOC, that strange future, very well. Jeff is the chief meteorologist and climate specialist for WFLA-TV, the NBC affiliate station based in Tampa, Florida. After decades on the air, Berardelli has become loud about climate change, but patient in explaining it. Here is 8 minutes of Berardelli taking us from zero to full throttle on what AMOC means.
4: So if you've been paying attention to the climate headlines over the past several months, or really the past few years, you probably have heard about the AMOC. It is an extremely important circulation in the North Atlantic Ocean. And the latest science is getting more and more concerning for the possibility that this could slow dramatically, or maybe even collapse, and perhaps even most importantly, in the next couple of decades, we could pass a tipping point. So in this video, what I want to do is, for the layman out there, I want to try to simplify what the AMOC is, how it operates, and what the latest science says about its potential collapse in the future, and what that could potentially mean if it were to happen. Hey, everybody, I'm Chief Meteorologist and Climate Specialist Jeff Berardelli. So let's dig right in and show you what we're talking about. So first of all, why is it so important? Well, because rapid global warming threatens to breach a tipping point soon, could be as early as very soon, maybe a couple of decades, and that would lock in a future collapse or at least a very weak state of the AMOC. Now, it has slowed about 15% since 1950. So that's significant, but it could slow much faster as we head through the century. Okay, so with that said, let's talk about one other concerning thing, and you may have seen this map before, but you notice what's happening in the North Atlantic. While the rest of the oceans are warming and warming dramatically, the very Northern Atlantic Ocean is doing as the computer model said it probably would. It's called the North Atlantic warming hole. So it's actually not warming at all. It's cooling there. Why is it cooling there? likely because of the lack of transport of heat from the tropics, meaning we're seeing less of that heat from the AMOC that's moving into the North Atlantic, and that would be heating up the North Atlantic, and thus it is cooling. Also, of course, Greenland is melting as well, and we're going to talk all about that right now. So first things first, why is the AMOC so important? Because it accounts for an immense amount of heat that is transported northward. So it's about 25% of the global northward heat transport is transported from the AMOC, the Atlantic Meridional Overturning Circulation. Can't say that many times fast, can you? So let's talk about where at least part of it originates. It's from the Gulf Stream and from the Gulf, where there's a lot of heat. And that heat, which builds up unevenly in the areas near the equator and the subtropics and tropics because the sun is so much stronger there, there's all that heat there. It's got to be transported to the poles somehow to kind of try to equal some type of balance on Earth. And so part of the way that it does that is the Gulf Stream feeds into the greater AMOC. Now, that water at the surface is transported towards Europe and places like London, which, by the way, London is really far north. It's further north than the states of North Dakota and Maine, just to give you an idea of how far north it is, but it's very temperate. And that's because the warm water from the Gulf Stream and from the AMOC on the surface is transported to Europe, and it keeps it much more mild there. But when it gets into the North Atlantic, it starts to sink. And why does it sink? Because it cools. Once that warm water cools, it becomes more dense, and it actually becomes more salty because ice forms, sea ice forms on the top. And as sea ice forms in the North Atlantic, it leaves behind the salt in the water, and that makes it more heavy and more dense, and it sinks. So it pulls down. That's the engine for the turning, the overturning of the Atlantic Meridional Overturning Circulation, the AMOC. So we end up with sinking in the North Atlantic. But here's the problem. The Arctic right now, places like Greenland, are warming at around 3 times the global rate. And so sea ice is melting. And more importantly, the ice on Greenland on land is also melting, the glaciers. And so because of that, a lot of fresh water is pouring into the North Atlantic. It's not nearly as salty, thus it's not nearly as dense, and it's not sinking as readily. Plus, it's raining heavier in that area too. That's more fresh water. So that introduction of a lot more fresh water in the North Atlantic is not allowing the current to sink. And thus, we end up with a slowing of the AMOC. So water becomes less salty, it's less heavy, and thus it sinks more slowly, and it slows down the whole AMOC. All right, so let's talk about what the latest science says about the AMOC. First of all, the latest science thinks that it's in danger of severe disruption or potentially even collapse. Now, the collapse may not happen this century, but we could pass a tipping point this century. The collapse would take many decades, if not a couple of centuries, to happen, but that'd still be a very short period in geological time. The real question here, and the reason why you see it a lot in the news, is when and by how much is rigorously debated in the scientific community, but the latest studies are pointing perhaps to a tipping point earlier and to a collapse earlier. So collapse seemed unlikely before 2100, just about 10, 15 years ago. But the latest computer models and the latest science says, and the new research says, that the risk is actually probably much higher than that. And it's very concerning. A tipping point may be breached as early as mid-century. So in the next couple of decades. And one new study points to a potential slowdown of the AMOC by 50% by 2100. That would be a lot. So although my generation may not feel the direct impacts very much of that, my child probably will, and certainly my grandchildren would in this particular scenario. And it would obligate future generations to what is a completely different climate if we were to switch this circulation off in the next 100 or 200 years, and maybe even before that. So what are the most, impactful impacts of the AMOC collapse? Well, first of all, Northern Europe would cool dramatically, which is ironic considering that the rest of the globe would be warming, but Northern Europe would be cooling dramatically during winters, maybe by about 10 degrees Fahrenheit, so about 5 degrees Celsius or so. Now, you may not think that's a lot. First of all, it's already really cold in places like Norway and Finland. But in addition, you got to imagine this has knock-on effects of being a big problem with agriculture as well. So there are lots of reasons why that's an issue. This might be surprising to you. Sea level on the eastern seaboard of the U.S., so places like Florida and up and down the eastern seaboard, could add an additional 1 to 2 feet of sea level rise. So sea level doesn't rise the same all over the world when it rises. And in particular, as the current slows down in the North Atlantic, water piles up on the east coast of the U.S. And that this extra 1 to 2 feet is in addition to whatever sea level rise we would otherwise see because of global warming. And then one other thing we should mention is what could happen in terms of the rain belt. And what we could see here is the tropical rain belt shifting to the south and severe drought risk in places like the Sahel. Now, I left off a lot of information on here because there are a lot more than just three impacts. I just narrowed it down to the three potentially most, you know, catastrophic impacts if this were to occur. So again, I'll kind of wrap it up by saying that about 10, 15, 20 years ago, the science thought that the collapse of the AMOC probably was not going to happen. There was a very only slim chance it would happen before 2100, and that we likely wouldn't pass a tipping point soon. Now, a lot of the latest science says that we probably will pass a tipping point sometime in the next couple to a few decades, and that we could very well see collapse, and it could happen as early as the late part of this century or the early part of next century. So again, although this is not something that will impact me directly, probably, we are definitely obligating future generations to this chaos that we are causing with the climate system as it stands right now. I want to thank everybody for tuning in to this climate science lesson. I'm Chief Meteorologist and Climate Specialist Jeff Berardelli.
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1: Hi, welcome to Food Sleuth Radio, where we help you think beyond your plate. I'm Melinda Hemmelgarn, a registered dietitian and investigative nutritionist on a mission to connect the dots between food, health, and agriculture and find food truth. And it is my honor to welcome our guest today, Dr. Andrew Phlox. He is an associate professor of anthropology at Purdue University and a researcher of food and farming systems. His work among farmers in North America, Bosnia, and South India investigates ecological knowledge and technological change in agricultural systems. In 2019, his book titled Cultivating Knowledge discussed genetically modified and organic cotton farming in India. We'll be talking about his new book today, Feeding the World as If People Mattered, How Small Farms Produce Value Beyond Yields. And this is a part two conversation because one half hour just wasn't enough. Dr. Phlox received his PhD from Washington University in St. Louis and is the recipient of numerous awards. Welcome, Andrew.
2: Thanks so much for having me.
1: Last week, just as a review, we spoke about how in the United States, production is the focus in farming. Mm-hmm. And we recognize that hunger is not based on production, but in distribution, or failed distribution, I should say. We talked about how in the US, there's this push to feed the world. And we spoke about how striving for efficiency is really a trap. We spoke about the benefits of small-scale farming and social reproduction. And today, what I'd like to do is dive into some of your work, both in the United States and abroad, to see how that shaped your thinking and your research. And I'd like to start in 2008. You received a fellowship that took you to Cleveland Urban Gardens. How did that experience come about, and how did it influence your thinking?
2: That was such an important moment in retrospect for my life, and it really set me on the path where I am today. The Ronald E. McNair Fellowship Program is a wonderful scholarship and fellowship program for undergraduate college students who either have some combination of financial need, maybe come from a historically marginalized community, or are the first in their family to go to college. And it's a way of introducing people to this notion that research is a career, that researchers are people who live interesting lives, and that you can know more about the world in a systematic way by doing science and interpreting the world. And that was really exciting for me. Growing up, I don't know that I had really met anyone with a PhD before I went to college. Didn't have a great sense of what that would be like, let alone that this was a job that people did. And like all the best education, it was a way to learn about this by doing. And so through this program at Oberlin College, I dove into anthropological research, and I got to learn more about who does the work of feeding their communities and what kinds of impacts it has on people.
1: You describe your research as ethnographic. Tell people what that is.
2: Oh, that's a great question. Ethnography is the key tool of anthropology, which is the discipline where I work. And ethnography is at its core a long-term relationship with a group of other people, or even just one person, where you're learning by doing, you're participating, and you're observing, and you're having an evolving relationship over time. And there's a couple of things that come out as a consequence of this. So if that's the way that you know the world, you are constantly being taught something, and you are reflecting that knowledge through your own lived experience. So there's no fact that I ever study that exists outside of me and the life that I've had, or the way that people react to me, or the lives that other people have had. And that's a real difference from, say, experimental laboratory science, which is super important and a very useful way of knowing how different variables react. But in some ways, it's not quite so good at telling you what happens in the real world, or why it might be important to somebody. And so one of the distinctions we sometimes make with something like ethnography is that it's not always very good at telling you if X and Y are related as variables. We kind of assume that X and Y have got some kind of relationship. What ethnography and qualitative research of this kind is really good at doing is telling you why they're related and why that matters and what the consequences are. And that's a real difference for how we might know the world around us.
1: And I think this kind of research is critically important and needs to be held at the same level as quantitative kinds of research.
2: I certainly agree.
1: And related to that is a lesson that I recognized from your work in Cleveland Urban Gardens. And I should mention that you looked at a retirement community, small farm, and homeless shelters. Mm-hmm. And the thing that sprung forth for me was that yield and profit are woefully inadequate measures of the value of the Cleveland Urban Gardens that you visited.
2: Absolutely right. So I was reading at this time, this was 2008, 2009, it was the financial crisis. And as often happens during periods of economic and social disruption, home gardening becomes really valuable. We saw this again during the pandemic. And we're seeing it now again, facing inflationary pressure from this misguided military action led by the United States and Israel in the Persian Gulf. I was reading lots of writing about these gardens that was focusing on what I thought was important as a junior researcher. The food that people would get from it. Can we feed the world with these gardens? Will they produce enough? Can we make tons of money off of them? What do they do? And very quickly, by doing ethnographic research where I was living with people and I was gardening alongside them and developing these relationships, it became obvious that these farms were not producing tremendous amounts of yields and they weren't making up a huge percentage of people's diets. So the question then became, well, are they doing anything interesting? Does that mean that they're a failure because they're not producing, you know, enough kale and zucchini to feed the world? And because I was developing these relationships with people, I got the other side of that, which is that obviously there's a lot more going on that is important. Through these daily acts of gardening and networking, people found some element of solace and recuperation. That was especially true at the homeless shelter, where people had faced significant problems and traumas in their lives. And this was almost a therapy as a way to work through that, a way to be outside and having a good day in these urban gardens. It was a way to make connections with people. And it did provide, if not a huge amount of people's foods, some extra food for people to have and a little bit of a safety net. And those were all really, really valuable things. It does such a disservice to reduce the value that's produced in these spaces to something like yield and tonnage, as if the only measure of a group of people getting together to embrace fellowship and cooking and get to know their neighbors was how many pounds of lettuce they might produce. That's just such an absurd way to measure what was happening. But unless you do that kind of ethnographic work, a lot of that social reproductive work would be largely invisible to you. And that's the real value of what these produce.
1: I could not agree more. In fact, you know, I've often thought, what is making like local farmers markets so popular versus the cheap and easy path to, say, a supermarket? And it's this hunger that we have for connection that it's very hard to put a dollar value on that. But you talk about Silvia Federici's comment about how these spaces re-enchant the world. Mm-hmm. I love that.
2: A question might be also, why would we want to? In what aspect of our social lives do we monetize our friendships? Many of us would view that as pathological.
1: Right. Well, I want to continue with your global study. You were in southern India and Bosnia, and it looks like there might have been some overlap in years, but it looks like southern India was first, and your first visit there was in 2012. How did you get there and why?
2: That's right. I was doing my PhD in anthropology at Washington University in St. Louis. I took that McNair Fellowship and decided I wanted to keep doing research as a job. And someone said, there's this thing called graduate school. And I said, that sounds wonderful. I never really want to leave school. This has been a great experience. And so I was able to get funding through a program called the Jacob K. Javits Fellowship, which unfortunately was a victim of a 2010s era debt ceiling talks. But it was a great fellowship. It was the only fellowship that provided funding for research in the social sciences and humanities exclusively. And this allowed me to work with a terrific mentor and teacher, someone that I still talk to this day, Glenn Davis Stone, who's been a guest on this show and had a terrific conversation there. And Dr. Stone had this long-term project on genetically modified crops in India, where he was looking at, again, this ethnographic question: what is the impact of this new technology on how people do the work and live the lives of farming? And so I initially went there as a follow-up. And through this fellowship, I went and picked up where Glenn had left off, talking to people who were growing these different genetically modified cotton seeds and asking them all about their experiences, focused on yield initially as the main currency of this conversation about genetically modified crops, but through this anthropological approach, taking in lots and lots of other information.
1: So you mentioned something when you're discussing your experience in India, and you speak about the valorization of disembedded expert instruction over local ways of knowing. Is that how BT cotton got its hold in India?
2: You know, it's part of a larger process, and it's one that's not unique to India. It's one that is really a function of the capital M modern world in which we live, where there is much more emphasis on really technical knowledge and new kinds of technologies that would sort of solve our problems, that would disembed us from trusting ourselves and our lives. We could use many, many different examples of this, but of course, the one probably that might be on the tip of our listeners' minds is AI, where we are using a tool that we don't really have access to. We are trading over some aspect of how we would think about and critically engage with the world to this private technology that can then make other kinds of decisions for us with consequences that are still yet to be determined. BT cotton in India was simply just a next version of this. But this is a process that has come into all kinds of our lives with all sorts of consequences, one of which being that we find ourselves in many aspects of our lives uncertain, anxious, or even de-skilled in the sense of not having the flexible repertoire of knowledge that allows us to live our lives and feel comfortable in our relationships with each other or with the natural world around us.
1: I'm so glad you mentioned AI and this concept of de-skilling. That could be a whole other conversation, but it is critical that we have it sooner rather than later. I want to take just one break and remind our listeners that if you're just joining us, you're tuned into Food Sleuth Radio, and we are speaking today with Dr. Andrew Phlox. He is an associate professor of anthropology at Purdue University. He's a researcher of food and farming systems, and he's the author of a terrific new book titled Feeding the World as If People Mattered: How Small Farms Produce Value Beyond Yields. Andrew, I was shocked to learn that 95% of cotton grown in India is GMO.
2: That's right. And if you are a certain kind of consumer of that knowledge, you would say, okay, that means it's the best thing. And that requires us to really talk about what we think is best and what efficiency really means, which are all cultural values, and we could spiral on and on as anthropologists like to do. But one thing that that tells us is that this has been a very effective campaign to introduce this new technology. Because almost everyone is planting these crops now, and Indian farmers have adopted this at such a high clip, really, there were no GM options in 2001, and now, 20 years later, everyone nearly is planting this technology. It means that anyone who's not doing that is in a very different part of the cotton sector, and that now this has become sort of the normal, expected option, and people really don't even question it that much.
1: What have farmers lost who have chosen to go that path?
2: There's always going to be trade-offs and costs and benefits. We can say generously that one thing that farmers have gained by planting BT cotton is that they have gained the potential to spray less, especially the most damaging and most harmful pesticides. And that was certainly true for the early years of this technology. It unfortunately is not true anymore. Farmers across India now spray more pesticides on this pesticide-reducing technology than they did before the introduction of the cotton. And that's because of something that we've talked about before, the Jevons paradox, where the more efficiently you plant these crops and spray them, the more you actually end up using those sprays because you're planting more of it and you're using more of that technology and you're not rotating these crops and you're planting denser monocultures in the end. And really what that tells us is that this has changed the way that people farm. So if we think about what are some of the things that people might have lost touch with or had to change around, farmers are now by and large planting their crops much more densely and ripping out the cotton earlier rather than a traditional way of planting cotton, which is a crop that you could sow and then have multiple pluckings from. We're losing different strategies for intercropping where cotton would be planted with other kinds of technologies. And there's a tremendous irony in that point because BT cotton in Australia and in Arizona works really, really well to do the thing it's supposed to do, which is reduce the spray of harmful pesticides when it is intercropped in something called integrated pest management, when it's part of a larger strategy. But when it's used to intensify the rollout of monocultures, we see the same thing that we see with cropping of that strategy everywhere else in the world, which is more inputs, more reliance on external knowledge, and farmers trading off what they do to become less soil managers, less crop breeders, less community managers, and more just hopeful consumers of this new product.
1: Yeah, I thought it was interesting. We talk about that de-skilling. I had no idea that by planting castor plants, that plant enticed the bollworms to feed on those leaves instead of the cotton bolls. So that's the kind of knowledge that a farmer would carry forth. And then you also mention how there's a greater biodiversity. I mean, how do you put a dollar value on all of the multiple benefits of biodiversity, especially during climate crisis and challenging planetary times? And then you also mentioned this word mandu, which means both medicine and pesticide, which works really well for the sellers.
2: That's right. So mandu is this Telugu word. Telugu is the language spoken in the region where I was working, or the majority language. And just as mandu is this helpful term for thinking about caring for these crops, for applying the normal agricultural logic of tending things and nourishing them and helping them to grow, and then twisting it or adding on to it some aspect of capitalization here through the purchase of a pesticide. We also see an adoption of convenient agribusiness language on the harvest side of things, because the main thing that we were looking at, this started by Glenn, and then I picked up in an intensification of this, was how many different kinds of cotton seeds were available to people. And this is unusual because this had not been such a heavily commodified seed before. You sold your seeds and saved them, or you bought one of very few publicly released varieties. Suddenly, in the early 2000s, we go from zero, effectively, cotton brands to over 1,000 by the time that I'm there in 2012. And that represents a real loss of knowledge and a real confusion. And farmers don't have a great way to test out, to make an economic rational choice between 1,000 different brands when they're dealing with planting seeds on 1 or 2 acres. And so there's a real sense of uncertainty. And some years farmers will get an idea in their head through marketing or because somebody locally had a great success with this brand, they're going to plant all this. And then they all go for this one kind of seed. And then the next year they're planting something different. And that's a real problem for the kinds of long-term holistic knowledge that are necessary to build skill in the cotton sector. And what farmers are left with then, when I'm there with a clipboard asking people about their seeds and how things are going, is the logic of agribusiness. Why are you planting the seed? Because I'm hoping for a good yield. It's a kind of a script. It's the answer that any of us might give when we don't really know exactly why we're doing what we're doing. And that's, again, the kind of data you would really only get from this ethnographic long-term participation and observation in daily life. By the end of my dissertation, I had what would have been a disaster in any other discipline. I had tons of negative results where my variables were not correlated to one another. But that wasn't a problem for me because, in fact, it turns out that's what I was there to study, the fact that people aren't always very good at responding to their immediate results of these really key variables, like how many kilograms you're going to get from a cotton plant.
1: Do you think that a greater number of cotton farmers in India will move forward with organic production?
2: I think that's probably unlikely because of the dominance of corporate seeds at this point. 95% is a pretty big number to come back from. Some of that 5% is a different kind of cotton, a different species that is of a shorter fiber length, and it's better suited for like high-grade medical equipment of various kinds. Some of it is for organic cotton. Some of it is for special kinds of rituals and religious rites. And so it's an heirloom in that sense. It's actually a perennial cotton. It's not an annual cotton, but it's something that lives and winters over. The aspects that would drive people toward more or less organic agriculture, I think one of the main things that these groups have going against them is that there's such a predominance of this agribusiness logic, that the point of farming is to have big yields, and that's how you show that you're doing really great, and you can invest that profit. And obviously, for anyone who lives under a system of debts and returns like these farmers do, of course those are the most important things you could think about. Where I've seen organic agriculture make real lasting change and progress is in offering a different way to be successful. There are programs that these groups will institute that go way beyond just getting, you know, a bit of a price premium. What these things really do is they offer social supports, they offer scholarships, they offer logistics support, they offer a way to team up with other existing programs like this enormously successful midday meal school lunch program in India, or the enormously helpful self-help groups, which are financing mutual aid organizations, largely led by women. That's how you make that real impact. You embed yourself within these local social institutions that offer another way to be successful in agriculture. They're certainly not going to do it by competing on yields. And why should they? The world doesn't need more cotton.
1: Right. You know, I brought that up because of something that you mentioned when you were discussing your time in Bosnia, and that is this recognition that with the increased use of pesticides, individuals are linking that to problems with conceiving children.
2: Yeah.
1: And I thought that's so interesting that here you are in Bosnia and there's an understanding of that connection, but not enough of that conversation, I think, goes on here in the United States. It very much needs to. So let's jump to Bosnia. You say something about your time there that I think is really important, and that is that resilience requires a crisis.
2: Yeah. Nobody really wants to be resilient, do they? Because it means something's gone wrong.
1: Yeah. So tell me about your time in Bosnia. How did you choose to go there?
2: I was very fortunate to have a wonderful academic community as I was finishing my PhD in St. Louis at the Missouri Botanical Garden, where I met the ethnobotanist Ashley Glenn. Ashley was doing her own research in home gardens around the world, including in St. Louis, where there was at the time the largest population of Bosnians outside of the country of Bosnia because of

0: talk to my sister. They're the ones who really know what's going on if you want to get the lowdown on food and gardens and why they're meaningful. And at that time, when she had that invitation, I was doing a postdoctoral fellowship in Germany, and Ashley said, "Listen, you're going to be nearby. Will you come and join me on this project?" She is a much better botanist than I am, though I'd done a little bit of botanical work trying to categorize agricultural biodiversity. And she said, "I haven't done this kind of work talking with people in this way. Will you come with me?" And so myself and my wife Iris joined her on this trip to Sarajevo and then north to visit some of these relatives of St. Louis family members and gardeners. And through that, we developed a really a wonderful relationship with some truly terrific people in North Central Bosnia.
1: I want to bring forth something that you said, which is, as it turns out, a garden is the first thing you need to survive the end of the world.
0: Yeah, through this idea of resilience, there are two things that are happening. One is the practical material that, with the collapse of supply chains and really hard times during the war, people leaned in heavily to their agrarian skills that had never really gotten away. Much of socialist Europe faced collectivization, which was really damaging in many ways to small-scale agrarian systems. Yugoslavia had a different path. Tito broke with Stalin in the 50s, and so agrarian development really proceeded quite differently. And so these networks of mutual aid and lots of gardening and sharing were really prevalent and continued through the war. There's another aspect of this which is really spiritual, which speaks to a certain register of Bosnian Islam, where at the end of the world, one thing that you should do is plant a tree. And it's not so much that it's there for you. The religious obligation there is not that you're, as a Christian sense might have it, a steward over God's creation. In this sense, you are something of a conduit. You are lucky enough to be on this earth for this time, and that time will end. And really, your main role here, your devotional role, is to just keep the vital exchanges of the earth going. And the brilliant scholar Larissa Yasharevich writes about this in her book, Beekeeping and the End Times, about how what this impels people to do is to plant these gardens and make sure that life will continue. And it's not for them. They're happy just to be a part of this beautiful world.
1: You also have a note about Bosnian Islamic caretaking that the natural world is a channel of divine messaging that humans would do well to listen to. What a message for our time.
0: Absolutely.
1: We are out of time, but I want to thank our listeners for joining us. Remind everyone that Food Sleuth Radio is produced by Dan Hemmelgarn for KOPN in Columbia, Missouri. Most of all, of course, I want to thank Dr. Andrew Flachs, Associate Professor of Anthropology at Purdue University and author of Feeding the World as If People Mattered: How Small Farms Produce Value Beyond Yields. And I want to also provide our listeners with a link to an excellent op-ed that you wrote for Civil Eats titled Facing Global Disruptions: Congress Should Invest in Local Food. Andrew, thank you so much for your work and your time today.
0: Thanks so much for this conversation. Great to talk with you.
2: There's a chance of showers and thunderstorms in the morning, then showers and thunderstorms are likely in the afternoon, with some gusty winds and high temperatures around 86. Showers will diminish overnight, with calming winds and lows around 61 degrees. For Sunday, there's a slight chance of some morning showers, otherwise partly sunny, with highs around 79. 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
1: Melanie Beanzilianchia.
2: From the worlds of politics, arts, and entrepreneurship.
3: Change happens by acting as though the future that you are dreaming of is present now.
2: I'm Laura, and this is Laura Flanders and Friends. Welcome.
4: What makes people afraid in this moment is that there is a cost to solidarity. You can lose relationships, you can lose your job, but we all know that if we do nothing, all those things are going to happen anyway. I'm, in a sense, an optimist because I have experienced a successful movement of profoundly oppressed people, and so I know it's possible. So we do have an incredible opportunity right now to try to articulate what it is we do want. Where do we want to go? And that's a very exciting moment.
2: If asked, I will say that what distinguishes independent media from the commercial sort is that while commercial media's job is to deliver the audience's attention to advertisers, ours is to deliver the public to each other. At the end of the day, that's what I would say we are doing here, introducing people to one another. And in her own way, that is what today's guest has been doing throughout her long career as a writer, teacher, playwright, and activist. In her latest book, The Fantasy and Necessity of Solidarity, Sarah Schulman defines solidarity as the, quote, essential human process of recognizing that other people are real and their experiences matter. Solidarity is the action behind the revelation that each of us, individually, are not the only people with dreams. Often messy, often imperfect, the actions may not achieve their stated goals, but they do add up to something structural for movements to draw on, if not now, then later. And something personal, a sense of integrity that, Sarah says, in tough times like these, is the one thing that a person can actually control. Along the way, Schulman introduces her audience to a slew of interesting people and actions, as she has throughout her many decades writing journalism, novels, nonfiction books, and plays. Sarah Schulman's nonfiction books include Let the Record Show, A Political History of ACT UP New York, 1987 to 93, Conflict is Not Abuse, and The Fantasy and Necessity of Solidarity, which came out this April from Penguin Random House. She's won a Fulbright and a Guggenheim, holds an endowed chair in creative writing at Northwestern University. She's on the advisory board of Jewish Voice for Peace. And while we rarely see each other, she is, in fact, one of my oldest friends. So, Sarah, welcome back to the show. It is so great to kind of connect with you every time you have a new book out. And this one seems as timely, as important as ever. So thank you.
4: Thank you, Laura.
2: To get to that question of solidarity, it's not, as you say, that image that some of us have in our head of the kind of Soviet expressionist painting of the class uniting as one to rise up against the czar. It's something else. What?
4: Well, you know, the goal of my book is to make solidarity doable. And my idea about how to do that is to strip away any ideas of heroism or perfectionism, anything about the requirement of pure motive, because I feel like those are obstructing people from moving forward. If we can accept that solidarity is a process of making mistakes constantly and of having to self-correct and learning how to listen and also to hear, I think it becomes more possible for people to do. I mean, as you referenced, there is a traditional idea of solidarity as something horizontal. You know, you have the workers in the shop and there's the boss. And if the workers all unite, then they can win better working conditions. But now the boss is a globalized conglomerate. So sometimes horizontal solidarity isn't enough. And in those cases, you have to bring in other groups of people, which I identify as bystanders, people who are not implicated but know that there's an injustice, and then conflicted perpetrators like myself and people in Jewish Voice for Peace, where the killing is taking place in our names, and so we have to stand up and oppose it. But that means that this new solidarity is inherently a relationship of inequality. And so it's fraught. And for that reason, to expect it to be heroic or perfect or that there's no cost or that you're going to be embraced is unreasonable. And so in the book, I show this wide range of crazy, iconoclastic, creative people and interesting, daring movements, many of which have not been historicized yet, to show that creative ideas about solidarity that are out of the box can advance us a little in terms of building the infrastructure for the future.
2: Now, I mentioned that you're on the board of the advisory board of Jewish Voice for Peace, and we've talked about their actions in the past, but Jay Saper puts it very beautifully, one of the versions of solidarity that you're talking about. In this clip, after the Grand Central action in 2023, when Jewish Voice for Peace brought protesters into that great basic hall in that busy, busy train station.
0: Waving Palestinian flags, wearing black T-shirts, and shouting a number of chants, including "Let Gaza Live." The protests, organized by the group Jewish Voice for Peace, brought together Jewish New Yorkers and supporters of Palestine.
1: Jay Saper, Jewish Voice for Peace.
5: Nobody's safety can come at the expense of another people's safety. Right now, we're seeing that the fate of Palestinians and Israelis is intertwined because every bomb that drops on Gaza endangers the 2.2 million Palestinians there, as well as the hundreds of Israelis
2: held hostage. So that's one model of solidarity, Sarah, that one that is about finding common interest. That, I think, is exactly that question of inequality versus equality that you're getting at. Like, if you're claiming a common interest that's not necessarily the same, it's tricky. So how do you operate in that kind of messy, imperfect environment?
4: Well, one of the great things about that action at Grand Central is that it's based on a famous action by ACT UP, the AIDS Coalition to Unleash Power, during the first Gulf War when we occupied Grand Central Station. And a lot of my lessons are learned from ACT UP. I mean, I did write a 600-page history of ACT UP, and Jim Hubbard and I interviewed 188 surviving members of ACT UP over 18 years. This is one of the most successful movements of our time. One of the reasons they were successful is because they did not operate on a consensus model. And this is so important for where we are today. You know, in ACT UP, there was a one-line statement of unity, direct action to end the AIDS crisis. And basically, if you had an idea that was that, you could do it. But let's say you had an idea and I thought it was terrible. I would yell and scream at you because ACT UP. But in the end, I wouldn't try to stop you from doing it. I just wouldn't do it. And then I would get my five people to do my idea. And this simultaneity of response is radical democracy. Radical democracy is the acceptance of difference with a bottom line. And that allows people to respond from where they're at. Movements that try to force everybody into one analysis or one strategy have all failed historically, and there's no exceptions to that. Basically, because people are different, and that's what that's why I'm addressing the inherent inequality in the contemporary structure.
2: All right, but we've got now two models of solidarity. It seems to me one is that old model of we're all in one single class, and you just have to organize all the class, and we're clear who our opposition is. The other is that we need to find our kind of common interest and find what actions suit us. The other piece of it that you lay out so importantly in the book is that actions may not accomplish their goal, as I said at the top, but they do lay some kind of infrastructure. And I've thought that a lot as I've watched the uprising around Gaza. Who would have known that uprising could actually happen so quickly with so much diversity, such clarity, when it seems like just years ago you could hardly even talk about the actions of the government of Israel without being attacked? And in fact, those conversations rarely happened.
4: Well, so, you know, the movement that we're talking about, the Palestine Solidarity Movement, some of the key organizations that are still at play, like Students for Justice in Palestine or Jewish Voice for Peace, these are 30-year-old organizations. Over decades, people have written books, built a strategy, boycott, divestment, sanctions. That's the strategy of our movement, one of the strategies. And we have concepts like pinkwashing. I mean, so much infrastructure has been built that when students have erupted in this country, they have a movement that's coherent. And the student milieu, in my view, is the most moral, ethical milieu in American society today. It's the people who are leading the rebellion against the corruption. And it's amazing to watch. And, you know, I'm in a sense an optimist because I have experienced a successful movement of profoundly oppressed people. And so I know it's possible.
2: Well, the book is rich and it's very persuasive. And at the same time, there was a voice in the back of my head, me also now in my 60s, wondering, you know, is this our effort to make peace with the defeats that we've sustained? Because while you describe, for example, ACT UP as a successful movement, which it was by its in its own moment, we now have another situation where the cutbacks to USAID are going to be costing tens of millions of deaths around the world from the AIDS epidemic that has never stopped. We have not been able to stop the Israeli assault on Gaza, even with the support that you describe. We've elected an administration that is going to bring hell down on communities that we care about and on our ability to function, such as I don't think we've even seen in our lifetimes. So how well did we do, really?
4: Well, you know, that's not how you evaluate it. I mean, right now we're in the middle of a cataclysm of fascism, and there's no quick fix. And we have to understand that. The idea that you can go in and just fix it is a supremacy concept. What makes people afraid in this moment is that there is a cost to solidarity. You know, it's not this scot-free thing that our privilege is going to protect us from. So you can lose access. You can lose status. You can lose relationships. You can lose your job. But we all know that if we do nothing, all those things are going to happen anyway. So we have no choice but to try to mitigate this moment and think ahead to gradual progress towards the next.
2: You also win things. I mean, we had a guest on our show recently, one of the participants in the Columbia encampments, who said, you know, he was moved by the students that are today, a year later, threatening, you know, being willing to risk their futures. And I was thinking, well, no, they're just choosing perhaps a different future. And that's why I wanted you to mention what happened in 1979, in the sense that decisions that you made then set you on this path. That has been a pretty rewarding life, it seems to me.
4: That's correct. I dropped out of school because I was arrested. But that was a great moment in my life, you know, because all these institutions are just hierarchies, pompous hierarchies that keep people down, these highfalutin schools that people are so glad that they get into. And there's a way that they're coming out the other end, realizing that there's a lot of malarkey to those structures.
2: Well, that takes me to the more glass half full side.
1: This is Laura Flanders and Friends. Laura's guest is award-winning writer, teacher, playwright, and activist Sarah Schulman. Her brand new book from Penguin Random House is The Fantasy and Necessity of Solidarity, in which she reflects on years of experiments and learning from the 1980s to today. Next, Laura and Sarah reflect on hope and the role of creativity in these times. Also, a commentary from Laura on the assassination of Minnesota lawmaker Melissa Hortman, a strategic progressive who practiced solidarity. You can watch this episode along with more from Schulman in the archives at lauraflanders.org. That's also where we invite you to subscribe to our newsletter, where you'll receive information on all of our web exclusives, including the full Uncut Conversation with Sarah Schulman, available for free as a podcast. The discussion continues, but first here's Thank You for the Day by Emma Jean Thackeray from her album Weirdo, courtesy of Brownswood Recordings. Oh.

0: Well, that takes me to the more glass half full side of my own thinking about this moment, which is we are in a moment of, if not recreation, at least creative invention to meet the needs that aren't being met by corporations, by government, by one another. It's also a time, as you say in the book, to reimagine and reimagine systems that we've never had. I don't know what the timeline is on achieving them, but that's where the creativity, it seems to me, comes in.
1: Well, a lot of these institutions that are being torn down in very brutal ways that are very destructive to individuals and to society at large, these were never good institutions in the first place. They were unjust and they were dysfunctional. You know, things like the FBI, healthcare delivery, the NEA, which was totally inadequate, private universities, all of these things. So we're not lamenting, we don't want to return to these unjust structures. So we do have, as you say, an incredible opportunity right now to try to articulate what it is we do want. You know, where do we want to go? And that's a very exciting moment.
0: In the current book, the role of creativity comes up over and over again in the context you've just described, but also in the artists that you mention. And one person that I think of is Alice Neal, the single mother, painter, kind of countercultural character who never really got her due, but whose voice is captured in this wonderful documentary by her grandson. She died in 2007. Here's a clip.
2: Whether I'm painting or not, I have this overweening interest in humanity. Even if I'm not working, I'm still analyzing people.
3: You say that her nerves are at the ends of her fingers. They were raw and exposed.
2: I go so out of myself and into them that after they leave, I sometimes feel like an untenanted house.
4: She was, to a certain extent, committing artistic suicide. She was saying goodbye to the scene.
5: It's like you're broadcasting and nobody's picking up the signal.
2: I did my best to have everything. Choices are difficult.
0: In there, it's so moving to me how Alice Neal talks about what motivates her painting, even if it's not going to make her money, even if it's not going to gain her great fortune. That's what you pick up in the book, too. Is it just inbuilt, do you think? Or is it a function of social factors?
1: You know, I really related to a lot about her, and it is characterological in a certain way. I mean, she did have a communist background. She came from that generation in the 30s that were very class-oriented. She was quite poor as an adult, so she had real politics. But her paintings, she painted people of color. She was a white woman who painted portraits of people of color, and it wasn't ideological. It was because it was her neighbors in East Harlem. It was her Puerto Rican partner's family. It was people that she was connected to. And she also painted a lot of gay men. And for years, people theorized that the reason she painted all these people who were not represented necessarily was because she had this humanist inclusive politic. But actually, when you analyze, and this is something that I'm doing like similarly to Genet, you realize that the gay men she's painted were men with quite a bit of power in the art world. And so her impulse towards them was very different than her impulse towards her neighbors and family members. So, you know, even in a case like that, I mean, as with everybody, I'm just trying to show that the motives are complex. Often they come from wounds. I know in my own case, I think they do too. And then you try to turn them into something that's material and productive and that builds relationships with other human beings. And then I think there's a success that's achieved.
0: How did you unpack your own identities over the years? We've talked about some of them on this program, but there are clear junctures where you are required to kind of shift your self-definition or self-image.
1: Well, you know, I was born in 1958, which is 13 years after the end of the Holocaust, which is not a lot. And I come from a Holocaust family. My grandmother, who I grew up with, had two brothers and two sisters who were exterminated. And my grandfather's sister was murdered at Babi Yar. Okay, so I knew about the Holocaust since the day I was born. And, you know, my family emphasized the issue of bystanders, that people stood by who knew what was occurring and allowed this to occur. But then my own family was also extremely homophobic and also sexist, to the point that I would say was pathological. And this went counter to the values that they had taught me. So I had a huge contradiction there that I had to grapple with. And as I went through my life, I mean, I really was been out of my family since I was about 16. I didn't have that kind of mythology about family, that kind of loyalty to the family system that Zionism, for example, is based on. I mean, you're supposed to privilege people because you're biologically connected to them. And I didn't have that. So, in a way, I was in a position where I could hear more at an earlier date than I was prepped for. And similarly, going through AIDS, the virus that came to be known as AIDS was identified in 1981, and I became an AIDS reporter in like 82 or 83. So by the time I joined ACT UP in 87, I'd already been writing about AIDS for about 5 years. So, going through this experience, not only a mass death experience, which is a phrase, but AIDS itself, as you know, was a horrible, horrible disease. And you're watching young people suffer terribly. And especially when you're in a movement like ACT UP, you're surrounded by dying people. It's very intense. And there's a sense of abandonment there. And then when I confronted the Israeli occupation of Palestine, something resonated for me emotionally with between that and the AIDS experience. Because what I felt that was similar was that people who were endangered were being falsely depicted as dangerous.
0: Have you had to reimagine your self-concept in the course of your life as an activist?
1: A million times. I mean, getting involved with Palestine was a huge thing for me. I mean, what happened was I had written a book about homophobia in the family, and I was invited, this is like 2009, I was invited to Tel Aviv University to give a talk on the book, and I had a homophobic Jewish family, and I wanted to go. And then a Jewish Turkish colleague of mine was like, "You can't go, there's a boycott." And I'm like, "What boycott?" Because the boycott had been in 2005. So this was 4 years later, and it hadn't reached me. So my colleague was like, "We'll find out about it." So I thought, "Okay, I'll find out about it." So I emailed Judith Butler. Now, this is why people should answer every email, because Judith Butler wrote me back in 3 hours and sent me all these links and articles and things. And by the time I read everything that they had sent me, I was like, "I can't go. There's a boycott." So I said publicly why I wasn't going to go. And then suddenly I received this email from someone named Omar Barghouti in Ramallah, West Bank. And I found out that he was one of the founders of the BDS movement because he had been at Columbia when you were
0: That's
1: there
0: right.
1: during the anti-apartheid movement. And he saw how that had worked. And he was like, "Professor Shulman, thank you for taking this principled stance." And I thought, uh-oh, I don't know what he thinks about gay people. So through a whole labyrinth of people, I got in touch with two queer Palestinian organizations, Al-Kaus, who at that time had a number of branches in the West Bank, and Aswat, which was Queer Palestinian Women. And they said, "Come on your own dime, read at anti-occupation venues, and come meet with us in Ramallah and also meet with Omar." So I arrived and I didn't know what I was doing. I just went on instinct. I made so many mistakes, it was unreal. I read at an anarchist vegan cafe as I was instructed. And then a bunch of anarchists drove me to this Palestinian village called Be'elin. And this is when they were building the wall. And they were having demonstrations every Friday. And I was in this demonstration. And then suddenly the Israeli soldiers come. And I look at them and they look exactly like me, of course, because if my grandparents hadn't gotten visas, that would have been me. And I'm sort of staring at them. And then they shoot tear gas at us. And the Palestinians take a cut onion out of their pockets and hold it to their noses to override the tear gas. And suddenly, like my head spun, like I was in The Exorcist. And this whole concept of who is we completely changed for the rest of my life. And I went to Ramallah and I met the queer Palestinians and I met Omar. And then I made my big mistake. And I said, "Omar, what should I do?" And he said, "You're creative, you'll think of something." And that was when I started to learn, it took me years to figure this out, that it's not their job to tell me my strategy. I have to build it for myself based on my own concept, my own context.
0: And part of that strategy turned out to be coming on what was then Grit TV, a previous iteration of this program
1: with Omar, yes.
0: and talking about exactly this.
1: It was on your show where he made his public statement supporting gay rights. And that was part of his vision for Palestine. That's right.
0: Which turned around a lot of heads in this country about who were the forces in Palestine to be aligned with.
1: Exactly.
0: I have to say, the closing passages of your book are so beautiful. I'm inclined to ask you to read them. But because you might not have the book handy, I don't know you do, I will just quote. You say, there's a kind of happiness that comes from trying to be a consistent person. And sometimes that's the only obtainable goal, to try. After all, there is a pleasure in thinking for yourself that, once it finds its home, becomes rejuvenating, fascinating, and life-giving. No power structure is stagnant. Healing takes place in relationship, and that is personal and also social. New approaches, understanding, and conversations are needed now and will always be needed. Solidarity is our way of life. As you think about this moment and what we need, what stands out? And are you finding what you need?
1: We're not winning right now, but we do have a vision, and I think my goal for myself is to be internally coherent, which I feel that I am. And as you opened this conversation with, the only thing we can control is our own integrity. So expand it.
0: Sarah Shulman, thank you so much. The most recent book is The Fantasy and Necessity of Solidarity. It's out now.
1: Thank you.
0: The full significance of the assassination of Minnesota lawmaker Melissa Hortman and her husband is just sinking in. And there are still those saying this was the act of an individual man gone mad. Obviously, there are many Trump-related reasons to dispute that, but here's another reason. Hortman stands out as the model of a strategic, progressive lawmaker who didn't just dream big dreams, but built the scaffolding to achieve them. In 2022, she didn't just ride a blue wave, she helped to orchestrate it, leveraging years of groundwork laid by coalition building, solidarity work, and the careful balancing of urban progressive interests with moderate rural ones. It all paid off in that so-called Minnesota miracle that wrote abortion rights into law, expanded LGBT protections, and brought Minnesotans paid family leave and medical leave and child care and environmental protections and so much more. Will her killing strike a blow? Absolutely. But it's worth remembering that much of what she did and built on bears the name of another Minnesota legislator who was taken too soon, Paul Wellstone, the Wellstone Way. I suspect Melissa Hortman's name will live on as his does. In the meantime, you can find my full, uncut conversation with Sarah Shulman by subscribing to our free podcast. All the information's at the website. Till the next time, stay kind, stay curious. For Laura Flanders and friends, I'm Laura. 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

0: David D, Hard Knock Radio, hanging out with you this afternoon. The other week I was searching on the web and I saw a very enlightening conversation that talked about disinformation, the gullibility of Americans, and how it's kind of positioned us politically and socially. The person who is leading that conversation is a longtime journalist, political analyst, and columnist for the New York Times. His name is Jamel Bowie. And since then, I've had a chance to look at some of his columns, and he's definitely one for the job. You know, put finger on the pulse, letting us know what time it is in a number of areas. He's previously written for the Daily Beast, the American Prospect, and he's here with us this afternoon. Mr. Bowie, welcome to the show. And I guess I want to start off with just what caught my attention around disinformation and the gullibility of folks, and at the same time, folks saying that they can't trust anything, but then believing seemingly everything that comes their way. It's a crazy contradiction, but what we once laughed at now has serious ramifications, because some of these folks are holding positions of power. Politically, they're voting in particular ways, and in my personal opinion, they are obstacles in so many ways, from education on down. Maybe you can dig a little bit deeper for us, or maybe just kind of give our audience a bit more of what you all were talking about when I saw that conversation.
1: Sure. First, thank you so much for having me on the show. Yeah, it's interesting. I'm not one to think that people should have sort of automatic deference to experts and expertise, because experts can be wrong, right? Expertise can sometimes lead you astray. It's really important to have a kind of humility about your knowledge, about what you know, about the limits of your knowledge, about the limits of your expertise. I think it's very important. What's interesting is that, and I'll say, I think a lot of, in my experience, many experts have exactly this approach to their lives and to their vocations. What's so interesting is that for people who adopt this stance of, oh, you can't trust the experts, they don't have that humility, right? It's sort of, they don't believe anything but what they come up with in their own heads. And they have no humility or no sense of limits about what they could possibly know and what might be, what their thoughts, where their thoughts lead them. And so you do get this unusual thing where, as you said, there is a real lack of confidence in expertise, or a real refusal to even engage with expertise, coupled with a belief, not just that you can figure everything out, but once you figured it out, it can't be questioned. Part of me thinks that this is less about the information itself and more about identity, right? Sort of you have identified yourself, you've come to understand yourself as a person who doesn't trust the experts. And so what do you trust? Well, you kind of have to trust yourself. That's the next step there. And having identified yourself as someone who above all trusts yourself and trusts the product of your mind, it's hard to really engage with the possibility that you might be wrong or mistaken, or that in some cases the experts might actually be right. I do think that it's important to think of all of this in the context of an organized political movement that wants to sow distrust, that wants to delegitimize expertise per se, that wants to say essentially that nothing can be truly known. And so if nothing can be truly known, then why don't believe anything, right? If nothing can be truly known, then you should ignore the people who say that we don't have a problem with hordes of criminal legal immigrants, and you should just believe that we do, because doesn't that make you feel good? Doesn't that make you feel satisfied? Doesn't that connect you to a movement, connect you to something that offers you understanding and explanation? And so the point of this is just to say that for as much as I think some of this dynamic is just inherent to people, inherent to Americans in particular, if you look back through American history, Americans have always been kind of prone to conspiracism prone to, rejecting expertise. There's a reason why this country has like 300 different Protestant denominations. It's in part because people are always saying, well, I know better than the preacher, and then going to start their own church. Like, that's just, I think, a quality of American life. And so there's that aspect of it. But I think to the extent that it's become just a hallmark of our political life, I think that really owes itself to this this organized movement, whether you call it MAGA, whatever you want to call it, that is really dedicated for its own purposes to the idea that, oh, nothing is actually knowable.
0: Right. You know, I always felt there was an agenda afoot and you couldn't quite put your finger on it. You didn't necessarily have the words, but I'm looking at folks and I'm saying, wow, you're going really out of your way to be contrarian. And now you're being rewarded, you know. So if you go on social media and if you say the sky is blue and I come along and say the sky is red, guess what? I'm going to get some traction. It might even go viral. So there's an incentive to kind of adopt a mindset where you're constantly going against the grain. At the same time, to your point, what I'm seeing is this wholesale dismantling of knowledge that has been hard, that has been well researched, hard fought for, et cetera, et cetera, under the guise of accusing people of being elite. Oh, Jamel Bowman, he's one of those elite guys. You don't need to listen to him. He's out of touch, might be the thing. David D, he's out of touch, right? So you start to plant these seeds, and then you're going, what's it being replaced with? And ultimately, it's being replaced with folks being, I guess, emotionally satisfied that they could put down the elites while simultaneously being pimped. It's the ultimate in social engineering, and I think we're paying a price for it. The question that I would ask you at this point is, first of all, is this something new? I know you said that Americans are prone to it, but is this something new where we've had these really concerted movements to kind of gaslight people and socially engineer us in a direction that, has some political consequences?
1: I'm not sure that I think it's new necessarily. I mean, it might be new in the political context. I think certainly you see it all the time in sort of, consumer life, right? Like it's forms of advertising, it's scams, like scam culture is a lot of it. You see it everywhere there. And it's, I think you could maybe describe this as scam culture moving into politics, and using the same techniques as you might use to get someone to buy a useless product to get them to support candidates who are not acting in their interest and never will. I think there's an element of people wanting to be scammed. Of people being so disoriented at the world that they would take the scam because it at least makes sense. It's like a story that makes sense to them.
0: I call it carnal desire.
1: Yeah.
0: In the sense that, I want to go back to what you were saying about identity, right? So if my identity is that Black people are inferior, then when something comes along to say, oh, you probably got your job as a DEI hire, you're not intelligent, it makes me feel good. I'm going to go along with it, even though it may defy all objects of truth, right? You got a degree, you did your thing, but it just makes me feel good to be able to say that I'm somehow inferior. I guess that might be, the first American lie, or maybe one of the first big American lies, which is to take poor whites, tell them that they're superior to poor Blacks who were enslaved, and we're often running to the races. It's something that's embedded in the fabric of this country to always be better than the other. And, and I think that's been a blueprint that we've been that people go to over and over again. I guess the question is, how do we break out of that mold? And I would also say that even when you are oppressed, you know, we're subjected to that as well, that we may mimic the very things that we say we hate.
1: Yeah, how do you break out of that mold? That's sort of the tough question. I think part of it is being able to tell some other compelling story. I don't know what that is, right? I don't know what other compelling story, excuse me. I don't know what other compelling story you can tell to get people to disregard the things, the ideas they've adopted that just don't correspond to reality. Sometimes I'll watch videos of people arguing with someone who's like, the earth is flat. And there's like no amount of evidence you can bring to that person to convince them that the earth isn't flat.
0: Well, that's tied to identity.
1: Right, it's tied to identity.
0: Yeah,
1: exactly.
0: I mean, that's, yeah, if you show me something different, everything collapses.
1: And so how do you get people to reevaluate their sense of what is core to their identity? I don't know the answer to that. I do think that answering that question is going to be part of how you pull back from this. I think on the other side, there are plenty of people who don't have this sort of approach to the world. And you also have to kind of organize and cultivate them into their own kind of movement, right? That stands for the possibility of knowledge. I really want to emphasize that this isn't about senseless deference to experts. It is about believing that knowledge is possible, that you can know something that is true about the world. And that once you know something that's true about the world, you ought to embrace that truth rather than the kind of endless and ultimately pointless skepticism that does not accept that things can be true and things can be false.
0: That's the voice of columnist Jamel Bowie, talking with him this afternoon. You've written a couple of columns. One column talks about that we have to get rid of Democrats who aren't going hard on Republicans at this juncture in time. And you talk about, in another column, you know, what the end result will be with this recent Supreme Court rulings and what have you. I want to come back to, you know, what happens with folks not, you know, being too nice. Democrats who are soft on Republicans got to go. It seems like for some, the identity is to be civil. I'm not a savage. I'm civil. I'm nice. This is business as usual. Things can't go into some dystopian type of scenario that you're describing. So you kind of hold on to a particular mindset in a particular reality in one's head at our own peril. That's what I gathered from it. How are you seeing this? And you know, again, I guess it comes down to when we say they got to go, what does that really mean in 2026? Who's got to go? How do we, and where do we send them?
1: Yeah, I mean, I think what that means is that, well, first, I think the problem is a lack of imagination, both about how bad things can actually get, about what the potential end state of all of this could be, but then also a lack of imagination about how to push back and how to deal with it. I think Democrats are too often caught in this mode where the only possible options are those that have been used before. So if you know, with this, that piece you're referencing was about the Virginia State Supreme Court ruling.
0: Yeah.
1: In that case, the response is, well, you know, we can appeal the ruling to the federal Supreme Court. We can issue some press releases condemning it. You know, we can talk, say we don't like it, but there's not really much else available to us. And I just don't think that's right. I think that demonstrates a real lack of creativity about the procedural options you might have as a legislature, right? What can you do from the perspective of what levers you control? But then also a lack of imagination about, you know, thinking about the role of courts and the role of legislatures and the role of referenda and big picture questions like political legitimacy. and formulating a response based off of those. Excuse me. So one thing I argued is that you don't that the correct response to the ruling was simply to say that it might have been right in terms of the clerk who didn't post the amendment in the right place at the right time or whatever. But as far as the referendum goes, the ruling has no particular validity because the State Supreme Court just doesn't have the power to invalidate a referendum. I
0: Right.
1: think you could just say that. And you'll say, we're going to continue using the maps as we've drawn them because the State Supreme Court just doesn't have the authority to do this. I think taking that approach doesn't just demand a certain amount of boldness, right? But like just a willingness to think creatively and to say, and to think about the kind of larger claims you might be making to the public, to the courts, and then to fight for them. And I think Democrats lack that fighting spirit. I think, well, not all of them, but I think a lot of them lack that fighting spirit. I think a lot of them lack that kind of creativity. And so when I say they should go, what I mean is that they should move aside for the people who do have that fighting spirit, people who do have that creativity, the people
0: Right,
1: who
0: but
1: are willing to think big picture about what it is about what is necessary to respond to this effort to kind of lock down American democracy, and to people who recognize that actually things can get quite bad, and that passively observing this is a recipe for disaster.
0: as you're talking, I'm thinking to myself, if my identity, if I pride myself on being cool, calm, and collective, I'll just use those adjectives, then showing emotion and passion and being angry, rallying people up, letting people know that there's a five-alarm fire is not something I'm going to do because it's going to be counter to how I want to position myself or how I've come to identify myself. And that's where we have this kind of divide. You have an audience, or you have a set of constituents all over the country that are sitting there going, "We need to fight." And we're going, "Come on, Dave, let's fight." And they're going, "You know what we're going to do is we're going to sit back and we're just going to walk this thing through." So, to your point, lack of imagination, but an unwillingness to move off my square, if you will, seems to be an obstacle that's in the way. And then it's in some ways too, I know when we were talking about people's naivety maybe, and the manipulation, there's another type of manipulation coming from, I think, maybe on the left, so to speak, where it's like, if you just put your head down, things are going to go back to normal. We're going to get these midterms going. We're going to win back the House. And by gosh, things will go back to the way they were. People hold their hats, hanging their hats on that. Where I'm looking around, I'm saying we might not have 20 Congress seats if things keep going the way they're going because of gerrymandering. We won't have black representation and all that. And two things come to mind is an identity thing. And then it's, I can't help think that there are some people that are in those positions that are going, "Yeah, I actually would like that. I don't want to see a group of people get up and be in position for whatever reason. Maybe it's racism. Maybe they feel a group of people are too, quote unquote, progressive." But it just seems it's baffling to me to see how you can sit there and play the violin while the ship is sinking.
1: Yeah, I think so. On the latter point, I'm actually a little encouraged by the reaction by Democrats in Washington to the gerrymandering efforts.
0: Really?
1: They're
0: Okay.
1: so there's a couple of things. I mean, first, the Virginia setback is a setback, but it is noteworthy that Virginia Democrats immediately began trying to find a way to gerrymander their state in response. Just yesterday, New York and New Jersey Democrats announced that they were going to be pursuing efforts to do the same in their states. Maryland Democrats are considering trying to wipe out the one Republican seat in Maryland. So I think you're seeing, in part because the so far the initial victims of this are going to be black lawmakers who are quite powerful in Congress, right? Have a lot of seniority, quite influential, and so they can put real pressure on Democrats to respond. The fact that the Democratic Party overall is really quite reliant on, you know, high Black turnout and high Black support. And so standing by and doing nothing as this happens is kind of a recipe for losing that. And so I think that kind of is spurring some action. I wouldn't be surprised. I haven't chatted with anyone recently about this, but I wouldn't be surprised if there's also a mounting recognition of, oh, what is actually happening? And so there needs to be a response. The other thing I might say to your first point, during the Civil War, about around 1862 or so, when the war isn't going terribly great for the Union, there is this chant that the slogan that pops up among people who are called peace Democrats. They're anti-war Democrats, wanted to come to a quick resolution of the war. And the chant was, the slogan was, the Union as it was, the Union as it was. So end the war, get peace, come back together, and we'll just rewind the clock back to 1860. The Union as it was. And Lincoln complained to his aides and his allies all the time about this slogan. And he wrote to one of them that you can't put together a broken egg. And his point was that the Union had fractured and it had broken, and it had broken in fundamental ways, and you can't put that back together. Mm-hmm. And I keep thinking about that observation. You can't put back together a broken egg. So I think it's true of our moment as well, that I think you're right to say that there are some people who are saying, we'll win in November and then everything will go back to normal. But there is no back to normal anymore. The egg was broken. Yeah. And so the question is, what do you think needs to be done to create a new normal that will hopefully prevent all of this from happening again? And that's where I find myself most frustrated with a lot of elected Democrats, because it's not clear to me that they're thinking in those terms, thinking in terms of what needs to change on a fundamental level to deal with the law breaking and the corruption and the attacks on democracy that we're seeing today. I don't personally care much about tax plans and tax cut plans. I think getting, you know, universal health care is important, but I'm not sure it should be at the top of the priority list. I think at the top of the priority list should be ways of addressing the threats to democracy, and not worrying about trying to put together a broken egg.
0: You know, you mentioned the threats to democracy in your columns and just now. Are we at a point where there are people who really just don't want a democracy? You know, here I am in Silicon Valley, and you have some of these folks talking about maybe a kingship, you know, and that type of monarchy is the way to go. Others are pretty blatant, and they seem to relish in the idea of having authoritarianism, as long as they can hold the whip, is how I conclude. I don't think they say it that way. But to the degree that democracy is being, you know, attacked and erased and upended, it seems like this is in line with the way that people are thinking.

0: I mean, I think that it's always been true in this country that there have been people who do not like the idea of democracy, who don't like the idea of a broad-based and equal democracy, who look at the inclusion of women, the inclusion of Black people, the inclusion of immigrants, and they hate all of this and they want it done. They hate it for any number of reasons, for bigotry and prejudice. They hate it because they think, if they were those people weren't included, that there might be more whatever for me, like whatever the
1: Right.
0: reasons are. There have always been people who are opposed to a broad-based democracy, who think that things would be better if the franchise, if participation, if
1: Right.
0: inclusion were limited to just a handful of groups, handful of people.
1: Carnal desires is what I say. Hate is a carnal desire.
0: And unfortunately, right, those people basically have the leadership positions in a political party, and they're very powerful and they're very influential. And so I think they've always been there, but maybe they're newly powerful and influential. And the response has to be to just first recognize them for who they are, and I would say give up on some attempt to come to like a consensus with these people. Like, I'm not someone who thinks that you can reduce all of politics to who is your friend and who is your enemy, but I do think you should recognize at a certain point that you have enemies. And that the thing about enemies is that there's not much you can do except to beat them.
1: Real talk. If we kind of wrap up, couple of things. One, how do you see some of this playing out? What's happened in Tennessee, what they're doing in Alabama, the Louisiana decision. I know you said you were a little encouraged with what is happening in DC. But for people that are listening, one, how do you, Jamel Bowie, see this, and what would you ask people to do to really push the agenda or push the envelope in a different direction?
0: Yeah, I think that. So, in terms of what I see happening, I do think it depends on how Democrats respond. And I think that one of the things that can be done from sort of a bottom-up perspective is first really pressuring Democrats. And that doesn't mean like national Democrats necessarily, but like the people who represent you, who want to represent you, if they're running for office. Demand answers from them about what they intend to do and demand a response that is commensurate with the threat. So the response can't be, oh, we're just going to tweak on the margins. The response should be, what is your plan to ban partisan gerrymandering? What is your plan to ban mid-decade redistricting? What is your plan to ensure that every American has a chance to elect someone that really represents them? So I think making those demands, making them, being loud about them, is kind of the first step. I think that in terms of power, it's really important. I think Democrats specifically are way too focused on federal power and not nearly focused enough at the state level. And so I think the most bang for your buck in terms of trying to push back, in terms of getting power, is to focus on winning state legislative seats and flipping state legislatures and winning control of them. Because it's clear that under this Supreme Court, at least, if you have the state legislature, you can kind of do whatever you want. And that's really powerful. And then beyond that, it is, I don't know, beyond that, it's a combination of the two things. It's really demanding that Democratic lawmakers demanding
1: When
0: the
1: do you,
0: Democratic woman. Oh, go ahead, sorry.
1: yeah, Jamel Bowie, our guest, when do you kind of wipe your hands clean? And what I mean by that, I hear you. First of all, I like your second idea of taking over state houses, every little election, dog catcher, plumber, groundsweeper, whatever you can elect locally, we should be doing 100%. So I think that's a good marching order. But in terms of demanding our legislatures, especially if they're on the Democratic side, to move, first of all, I feel like we shouldn't have to do that.

0: they should be just as alarmed as we are. But if they're not, when they start slow walking this and they start to hem and haw and not move in that direction, when do we just cut them loose? You know, so that we're not wasting enormous amounts of time trying to convince somebody who ain't going to be convinced for whatever reason. Maybe they've been compromised politically. Maybe they just actually like the agenda as is, and they're just, just playing games with us. But to me, it's frustrating when you're going, there's a five alarm fire. Can you get some water? And somebody's like, well, as soon as I get back from McDonald's, there's a five
1: Yeah.
0: alarm fire. Can you do something? As soon as I finish eating, dude.
1: I mean, I think you cut them loose. I think you cut them loose when you think it's necessary to cut them loose, right? And cutting them loose means challenging them, finding people who can
0: Who will
1: speak
0: do
1: to
0: the
1: the
0: job?
1: moment, who would do the job, right? I do think that, and I sort of very much understand the frustration with electoral politics, but I'm of the view, I'm just of the belief that you go to war with the system that you have and not the one that you want. And the system that you have, elections are how we divvy up power. That's how we allocate them. And if you and the goal is not to have the most moral position, but the goal is to win power and to use it.
0: Can
1: And
0: you
1: so
0: repeat
1: as
0: that again for the people in the back? No, I mean that because I think that's very key, and sometimes we forget that. First, I agree 100%. You have a bunch of weapons, you have a gun, you have a knife, you have a vote. I can't go shoot my way right now, and I can't stab everybody, but I can vote. But to your point about power versus moral stance, I think that's key.
1: Yeah, no, it's not. This is not to discount morality. And morality, I think, has to temper your use of power. I think that's power without morality is what we're experiencing now, right? But you do need to win power and use it to accomplish the things you want to do. You want to accomplish for society, and so I do think that it's important to continue to engage in the political process. Which is broader than just the electoral process. It's inclusive of it, but it's broader than that as well. It's all sorts of grassroots activity of movement building, in addition to winning elections. It's an all of the above activity. It's these kinds of conversations, right? It's publicly talking and speaking and advocating as much as it is anything else.
0: Jamel Bowie, would you say this? I feel politics is not a spectator sport. It's not for the faint of heart. It's combat. And with that combat, especially in 2026, you got to do more than just voting. So people often like to say you got to organize and do all that. I agree, and we should. But I also say if you're not phone banking and
1: Yeah.
0: if you're not knocking on doors, then you're going to lose. Like we have to be participants. And we have to put in this work. It's no longer just pull the lever, but actually putting in that boots on the ground work. And to me, when I hear people kind of wrap themselves around history, like our people did this and our people did that, and Martin fought and want to kind of hold up that flag. Well, all those people that you're referencing put in that work. They did more than just go to the polls and vote. And I
1: Right.
0: think to just do that in 2026 is not only lazy, but it's also kind of, dangerous. It means that you kind of let people in the door.
1: Yeah. And I'll say not just putting the work for the next election, but also putting the work for the elections ahead. For looking ahead of just this year, of thinking to yourself, what kind of community do I need to build? So that when the next candidate comes around, I can pressure them, or so that we can find someone who can run and do what we want them to do, right? You have to be thinking longer term and thinking strategically as well, and acting in those ways as well.
0: That's the voice of Jamel Bowie. He's a columnist for the New York Times. Do you write for any other places? Where else can we
1: Nope.
0: see your work? That's it,
1: The New
0: huh?
1: York Times it's my full-time job. They provide my health insurance. But you can also find me on social media. I am on YouTube and TikTok and Instagram.
0: So Okay.
1: I put out videos, usually one a day, about something happening in the news. So you can find me there as well.
0: We appreciate you. Is it under Jamel Bowie, your full name?
1: Yep, under my full name, Jamel Bowie. Yep.
0: There you have it. We're going to take a break here on Hard Knock Radio. We'll be right back.

0: James Arthur Baldwin, word warrior. He was born in Harlem Hospital, New York, August 2nd, 1924. Oddly enough, the same year that my mother was born in the South. His name at birth was James Arthur Jones, to a mother blessed with the gift of fertility, and to a father he would never know. At the tender age of 3, he would be renamed the gift of a stepfather with the cognomen Baldwin, the name that would resound around the literary and black worlds and continue long after his life was lived. His stepfather fought to teach him the Bible, and for 3 difficult years he acquiesced and became a child preacher, winning souls in Harlem until he could bear it no more. For he knew at the tender age of 12 that he would be a writer, even as he won awards for his word craft in school and read and reread novels such as Uncle Tom's Cabin and A Tale of Two Cities, while he would later write, he rocked a baby in one hand and he cradled a book in the other. His early school teachers recognized his early facility with words and encouraged his writing. He would later write with keen insight and a savage wit about all around him, fellow writers, other books, movies, plays, all became grist for his ever-churning mill. Indeed, he would later eviscerate Uncle Tom's Cabin as much for its poor writing as for its bloodless, vapid telling of a tale that demanded courage and vitality to reflect the deep and abiding horrors of the American slave system and its tortuous aftermath. In an early critical work, Everybody's Protest Novel, reprinted in Notes of a Native Son, Baldwin slashes at Uncle Tom's Cabin, as well as Richard Wright's breakthrough hit, Native Son, damning all such works as unequal to the task, Baldwin writes. They emerge for what they are, a mirror of our confusion, dishonesty, panic, trapped and immobilized in the sunlit prison of the American dream. Finally, the aim of the protest novel becomes something very closely resembling the zeal of those alabaster missionaries to Africa to cover the nakedness of the natives, to hurry them into the pallid arms of Jesus and thence into slavery. This is writing. Baldwin published this book review in the spring 1949 edition of Zero Magazine, and his simmering style brought him work in The Nation, Commentary, The New York Times Book Review, and Harper's. Many of the journals he wrote for are now no longer extant. But that bite, that crackle, that insouciance would mark his writing, especially in his novels, and most especially when he brooked the river of race. As a man of his time, he traveled widely and lived to see life lived in different worlds, under different suns, so to speak. He met Africans abroad, more likely than not in France, and tried to learn from them many of the things which weren't really available to U.S. blacks. For they may look alike or remarkably similar to one another, but how they see and perceive the world is quite different. For one seeks entry into the white state, the other seeks freedom from the white invader. In his essay, Encounter on the Seine, Baldwin notes how Francophone Africans regard the French. The French African comes from a region and a way of life which, at least from the American point of view, is exceedingly primitive, and where exploitation takes a more naked form. In Paris, the African Negro status, conspicuous and subtly inconvenient, is that of a colonial. And he leads here the intangibly precarious life of someone abruptly and recently uprooted. His bitterness is unlike that of his American kinsmen, in that it is not so treacherously likely to be turned against himself. He has, not so many miles away, a homeland to which his relationship, no less than his responsibility, is overwhelmingly clear. His country must be given,
1: or it must seize its freedom. This bitter ambition is shared by his fellow colonials, with whom he has a common language, and whom he has no wish whatever to avoid, without whose sustenance, indeed, he would be almost altogether lost in Paris. By contrast, he reasons, U.S. blacks rush to disaffiliate themselves from other blacks, making them lonely, isolated, and quite lost in such places as Paris. For the U.S. black, who was called Negro during Baldwin's early days, is so profoundly alienated from the lands, languages, and faiths of his fathers, not to mention a keener alienation from the forces and power in the land of his, her birth, that he is, in Baldwin's prescient phrase, written several years before Ralph Ellison's classic work, An Invisible Man, whether in Paris or in Harlem. Baldwin's brilliant observations and analyses reveals an utterly alienated soul, in truth, nowhere at home, able to dwell anywhere, but to find safety, solace, and true community nowhere. But Baldwin, ever striving to be the exception rather than the rule, returned incessantly to Paris, where he could live, work, and play in a way that the U.S. didn't make possible. Baldwin's gift is this relentless truth-telling about Americans, both black and white, who are locked for centuries in a fatal, repellent, loveless, and sometimes loving embrace, each a stranger to the other, each knowing that which is unsaid, but thought deeply of the other. From his earliest critic days to his life as a successful novelist, Baldwin tells uncomfortable truths about what America means and what it does not. His eye is unerring, for he cites true. His tongue rakes the nation of his birth, which, by long centuries' practice, hates and fears him and his kind, the habituation of American hatreds long lived. In this hour, in this day of conflict, his insights bear repeating. For although some things have indeed changed, we must scream the naked truth that some things remain the same. Time, it seems, is a mirage, which passes, to be sure, but which replays itself like a temporal Mobius strip, replaying horrors long thought past with new, insidious forms. In his essay, Stranger in the Village, Baldwin foresees the now that we are about to inherit by observing this world is white no longer, and it will never be white again. Could he foresee the rise of a Trump figure who seeks with might and main to make America great again by a mad dash to the 1950s? Perhaps, perhaps not. Maybe this was a vision beyond his sharp ken, but I wouldn't bet on it. He was a man who knew and admired both Martin Luther King and Malcolm X. He was hurt by Black Panther Minister of Information Eldridge Cleaver's dismissal of him for his sexual preference. But Baldwin, being Baldwin, surely reflected on the hurt that his reviews gave to Richard Wright, in some ways, an older friend and a mentor. In his later years, hepatitis almost laid him low, but it would be cancer of the esophagus that would return him to his ancestors. His words, his brilliance, his courage remain to nourish new, younger lives, buoyed both by his greatness as by his gayness. James Arthur Baldwin has become an ancestor. Indeed, he has become an immortal. From Imprisoned Nation, this is Mumia Abu-Jamal. These commentaries are recorded by Noel Hanrahan of Prison Radio.

0: Big shout out Anita and Davey D. Yeah, right, feel me? Yeah. Honing down at Hard Knock Radio.
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0: Kinda crazy though. Oakland stand up.
2: Yeah. Stand up.
0: Ensemble Big Now Woo.
2: Yeah.
0: Yeah.
2: Bellevue.

0: It is Hard Knock Radio, David D. hanging out with you this afternoon. We're about to listen to another commentary from the notorious BGP, otherwise known as Brown Girl Pride out of Colorado. Sit back, listen to the wisdom.
1: The blue wave was a smoke and mirrors. I'm going to say something hella controversial, but it needs to be said. Democrats, liberals, they're just as dangerous, if not more dangerous in certain cases, than Republicans and conservatives. They got your vote and they caved. Now, I have seen people who have said that Democrats were put in an impossible situation. They're damned if they do, damned if they don't. The truth is, they were responsible for getting us to where we're at today. All of it. They are the Trojan horse. See, Democratic socialists or liberals, because they think if they say socialists, they'll get more people on their side, do not want to dismantle capitalism. If air traffic controllers and TSA workers were too damn tired of working for free, they should walk off the job. They should cancel more flights. And we should support them. We should make sure that they got food on their tables. And when the banks come for their mortgages, we should stop paying ours. See, Democrats, even people of color, benefit from capitalism. That's how they maintain power as a colonial state. If Democrats were to change the system to a socialist system, they would lose power. Their positions no longer needed. Their inside knowledge to make money gone. They got you to vote knowing damn well they're going to rig the elections during the midterms. Knowing damn well they're going to keep Trump in power and he's not going to walk out of that Oval Office in 3 years. Just so they can lower dissent. And then they caved for a promise, not a contract, not something in writing. Word of mouth promise by people who knowingly lie and go back on their word all the time. Those people ain't going to get back pay because that's going to be tied up for months and months and months in red tape. When I was in the military, we always said that the government was always quick to take our money when we owed them, when they overpaid us, but was always slow to deliver on the money that they owed us. Anything that we needed reimbursed for travel, for training, et cetera, et cetera. The same thing is going to happen here because they don't have a government. They fired everybody. They recognized we were building community. People were coming together to make sure people were going to get fed. And I saw people putting out food banks in front of their homes. What little food they had left that they could spare, they put it out in the streets for people to come and take. That's community. We were showing them we didn't need them. And then they caved. They caved because they needed to disrupt the community that was being built. The community that said, "F*** you, we don't need you. We can take care of ourselves. We can take care of our most vulnerable. We can show you what it's like to be human beings." And now they're going to make people sit around and wait. And that community we were starting to build slowly dissolves again. Don't let them stop the momentum we were having with building community, because community is a solution. Community dismantles their systems. Community takes away from their pockets. Community relies on each other, not them. When we stop relying on them, they no longer can have power. Stop running over to the wolf thinking he's going to save you, because he's not. Start building community.
0: 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You have been listening to another commentary from the notorious BGP, a.k.a. Melinda, a.k.a. Brown Girl Pride out of Colorado. Check her out on TikTok. Check her out on social media. Check her out on Hard Knock Radio. We're out for now. Peace.

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0: lights in my brain. 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This is not a test. This is not a test.
1: Coward, traitor, liar, foe, grab a tyrant by the toe. Fascist puppet show, line them up like dominoes. Never bow to a in a toupee, yelling free speech, but controlling what the news say. The Lorax called, it's time to find a new shade. RuPaul's never seen a beat that bad on Drag Race.

0: out the street. Broken Amendments, 5, 10, and 14, at least. But please tell me again, oh, this is still democracy?
1: Repeat, this is not a test.
0: Coward, traitor, liar, foe, grab a tyrant by the toe.

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1: There's a chance of showers and thunderstorms in the morning, then showers and thunderstorms are likely in the afternoon, with some gusty winds and high temperatures around 86. Showers will diminish overnight, with calming winds and lows around 61 degrees. For Sunday, there's a slight chance of some morning showers, otherwise partly sunny, with highs around 79. This is WRFI.
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3: I am talking to you as Jimmy Baldwin, who has a certain responsibility to the people that produced him. 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
7: Welcome to This Way Out, the international LGBTQ radio magazine. I'm Lucia Chappell. In this week's news, there's identification liberation for Kenya's trans people, but there's been yet another bust at an alleged gay party in Malaysia. From the present-day news, we'll recall yesterday's headlines in a rainbow rewind featuring June occasions from Kinto to marriage equality. And we'll glimpse into the future with samples of our upcoming series for Pride season. We'll get into the heads of LGBTQ plus youth and elders, we'll march with dykes, hear young poets respond to their ancestors, and that's not all this week. I'll bet you'll be glad you discovered This Way Out.
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8: With NewsWrap, a summary of some of the news in or affecting LGBT communities around the world. For the week ending May 30th, 2026. The latest raid on a so-called gay party in Kuala Lumpur nabbed 51 men. An individual found unconscious in the lobby of a luxury hotel prompted the police action. He was rushed to the hospital but pronounced dead on arrival. Details about the cause of death have not been released. Four raids are said to have been carried out in the evening on Sunday, May 24th. The men detained were taken from different rooms throughout the hotel. Police seized MDMA, ecstasy, and ketamine. 36 people tested positive for drugs in initial urine tests. The 51 men who were apprehended remained in custody for 3 to 6 days. Some of those arrested allegedly were found using rooms at the hotel to party, abuse drugs, and engage in immoral activities. Homosexuality is criminalized in Malaysia. No charges related to queer activity have been announced so far. Criminal lawyer Go Shi Yi criticized the police for calling the men's gathering a gay party. He warned that unprofessional labeling or comments from the authorities risk influencing judicial perception on the matter. As co-founder of the Malaysian LGBTQ rights group Justice for Sisters Thilaga Sulathire pointed out, the fact that LGBTQ people and their identities are perceived as a form of vice and immorality in a context of criminalization of LGBTQ people makes LGBTQ people vulnerable to human rights violations.
9: The Kenyan High Court has ruled that it is a constitutional violation to deny the right to change gender markers on official documents. The major win for the rights of transgender and intersex Kenyan people comes at the end of a legal battle that began in 2020. Transgender activists Audrey Mbugwa Itibu and two others who did not receive amended birth certificates sued Attorney General Dorcas Odor, the Register of Births and Deaths, the National Registration Bureau, and Immigration Services Director. On May 20th, the High Court ruled that Kenyan law does not expressly prohibit altering gender markers Applications to change gender markers on birth certificates and other government IDs must now be processed on a case-by-case basis. State agencies must stop automatically denying those requests. The Kenyan advocacy group Initiative for Equality and Non-Discrimination chaired the ruling, saying access to legal identity documentation is not just a human rights issue, it's a foundational pillar of socioeconomic inclusion. Transgender Kenyans will ideally have fewer barriers to employment, travel, financial systems, and participate in the political process now with accurate IDs and passports.
8: The official Stonewall National Monument in New York City is in jeopardy again. The National Trust for Historic Preservation is adding it to the list of the United States' most endangered historic places. The Trust has identified 11 endangered sites each year since 1988. This year's list commemorates the 250th anniversary of the signing of the Declaration of Independence, featuring places that exemplify the equality of all people. Earlier this year, the rainbow flag was removed from the Stonewall National Monument by the Trump administration. Public outrage brought protesters into the streets, and the federal government was sued. The settlement required the government to rehang the flag. The monument, dedicated to the site of the Stonewall Uprising in 1969, is the first and only national monument dedicated to LGBTQ plus history. This year will mark the 10th anniversary of its designation. The Pauli Murray Center, honoring the late Black gender variant theologian and activist, was a national landmark until the same Trump policy demands recently stripped it of its status. The Washington, D.C.-based nonprofit National Trust for Historic Preservation says their lists have galvanized public support to protect more than 350 sites. Their statement warns that the National Stonewall Monument faces federal actions and policy changes that endanger the site's historically accurate interpretation, community representation, and educational impact, including the participation of the full range of LGBTQ plus people in the Stonewall Uprising.
9: Student suspensions related to homophobic, transphobic, ableist, and racist abuse are on the rise in United Kingdom schools. New data from the Department of Education shows a 68% increase in mentions of prejudicial abuse in the reasons for suspension over the past 4 years. In 2020, abuse based on sexual orientation and gender identity were added as reasons for suspensions in the Department of Education's data. The BBC, Yahoo UK, and other news outlets reported a jump in these abuses from 2021 to 2025. However, the data appears to be a bit more complicated. Further study shows that these outlets all had an incorrect starting number of suspensions. The accounts of homophobic and transphobic suspensions have stayed within the same ballpark over the last 5 years, with the biggest jump actually happening last year. The current numbers stay around the 1,000 mark. So rather than homophobic and transphobic abuses specifically being on the rise, the research indicates that prejudicial abuses in schools are generally on the rise. However, homophobic and transphobic abuse is an ongoing crisis in UK schools. It looks as if that'll be the way for some time.
8: Finally, Pornhub is coming out with some unexpected Pride Season 4 play. The adult video sharing website is launching Pornhub Sapphic, a wing designed specifically for queer women and non-binary people. It's being advertised as a platform of content curated for the female gaze, inclusive of lesbian, trans, and non-binary identities. Lesbian was the most viewed category for women on the website in 2025. VP of Brand and Community Alex Kasekis' press release proclaimed, "Pornhub Sapphic was created in direct response to feedback from lesbian, queer, and straight women who told us they wanted an experience that felt made for them. Nonetheless, not everyone finds the idea titillating. Initial dissenters are concerned that Pornhub Sapphic will just continue the industry's exploitation and fetishization of lesbians. Other critics say it's capitalism under the guise of diversity and inclusion." Paulita Papel is the founder of Lustry.com. She told Metro that Pornhub responds to market signals. "Women and non-binary people watch porn. They are a demographic worth designing for. and making that visible matters, Papel added. With anything related to pornography, its industry, and its social impact, nothing is ever simply good or bad, and Pornhub's new sapphic site is no exception. The site is now available in a public beta format. That's NewsWrap, global queer news with attitude. For the week ending May 30th, 2026, follow the news in your area and around the world. An informed community is a strong community.
9: NewsWrap was written by Jeb Bakke, produced by Lucy Chappelle and Brian DeShazo, and brought to you by you.
8: Thank you. 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For This Way Out, I'm Red. Stay healthy.
9: And I'm Sarah Montague. 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
10: 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Now it's time to rewind the rainbow. This is the Rainbow Rewind, where we take a quick look back at the people and the moments that made queer history. I'm Sherry Lunn. This week, we honor the early June birthdays of actor Zachary Quinto, journalist Anderson Cooper, performer Josephine Baker, and poet Allen Ginsberg. Now, let's rewind to a few June key queer milestones. Let's kick off Pride Month with a look back at some landmark happenings in the early morning hours of June 1969. New York City police officers raided the Stonewall Inn, a gay bar in Manhattan's Greenwich Village. Instead of dispersing, patrons and local community members fought back against the police harassment. Led heavily by trans women of color, drag queens, and street youth, the subsequent riots lasted for several days and served as the primary catalyst for the modern LGBTQ rights movement. Exactly 1 year after the uprising, activists organized the Christopher Street Liberation Day March in New York City in June 1970. Concurrently, marches were held in Los Angeles, Chicago, and San Francisco, marking the first coordinated gay pride parades in history. And the Supreme Court has issued some of its most critical decisions on LGBTQ civil rights in June. In 2003, they ruled that sodomy laws were unconstitutional, effectively decriminalizing same-sex relationships and establishing a constitutional right to privacy. In 2013, the Defense of Marriage Act was struck down, ruling that the government could not deny federal benefits to legally married same-sex couples. In 2015, they legalized same-sex marriage nationwide, requiring all 50 states to issue marriage licenses and recognize marriages performed in other states. And in 2020, they ruled that the Civil Rights Act of 1964 protects LGBTQ employees, making it illegal for employers to fire someone simply on the basis of sexual orientation or gender identity. That's this week's Rainbow Rewind, because remembering our past fuels our pride. I'm Sherry Lunn. Stay tuned. More This Way Out is coming up.
7: How did the event that put lesbian visibility on the map get its start? Where is the next generation that will shape queer identities? How does art fuel the movement? We'll be looking at all those questions and more in Proud Voices, a series of special features for Pride season. Today's program is a tray of hors d'oeuvres to whet your appetite. Here comes one of our special guests now.
11: My name is Brian Sonia Wallace, and I'm the Poet Laureate of the City of Los Angeles. I'm excited this Pride Month to be featuring the voices of youth from Get Lit Words Ignite, which is a teen literacy program based here in Los Angeles, and their responses to poems and writing by classic LGBTQ plus authors and thinkers.
12: Aristotle created his poetics within the context of a slave-based economy, an imperialist democracy not unlike the corporate-controlled democracy we are witnessing in these United States.
13: The, in my view, idolatrous and indeed blasphemous idea that the United States or any other nation is a sort of pagan god which has to have literature offered up to it as a burnt sacrifice.
12: American capitalism is not ready for people of color theater that holds members of its audience complicitous in the oppression of its characters.
13: And that one sort of literature should be unacceptable to its nostrils.
14: Prior to Hitler's taking over in the 20s, the gay movement in Germany was more advanced than the gay movement in San Francisco in 1978. There were letters written to the Reichstag to tell them to throw out the anti-gay laws. Scientists, doctors, everybody was preaching for gayness and acceptability. In Russia, 1917, they threw out the anti-gay laws. And then Stalin took over. And that was the end of the gay movement. Hitler took over at the end of the gay movement. And if you think history doesn't repeat itself, you're crazy.
15: We, young and black and fine and gay, sweated out our first heartbreaks with no school nor office chums to share that confidence over lunch hour. Just as there were no rings to make tangible the reason for our happy secret smiles, there were no names nor reasons given or shared for the tears that messed up the lab reports or the library bills. We were good listeners and never asked for double dates, but didn't we know the rules?
16: I introduced the word lesbian into the movement. Didn't mean to do it, but I did it, and it worked fine.
15: We discovered and explored our attention to women alone, sometimes in secret, sometimes in defiance, sometimes in little pockets that almost touched. Why are those little black girls always either whispering together or fighting?
16: I did a panel called Is Lesbianism a Feminist Issue? And that was the first time the word was said out loud. And all hell broke loose in 1970.
17: Lesbian feminist is actually two dirty words. These words are dirty to the ears of most people because women who are lesbians and feminists challenge the order and control of our society. We represent a threat to the heterosexual norm. We challenge the invisibility and powerlessness of womankind. And we have a self-proclaimed mission to destroy the patriarchal world order. Threatening? You bet.
18: What you have to do, as I see it, is to decide what you would be like if there were nobody else in the world.
3: I have to say some very reckless things tonight, and so I want to make it absolutely clear that I am talking for myself. I am not, I might be at other platforms and other occasions, more or less representing this or that organization or this or that committee, but tonight I am talking to you as Jimmy Baldwin, who was born in Harlem 39 years ago, who has a certain responsibility to the people that produced him, that is all of you. And I'm speaking to you, if I may say so, not as an organizer, and not as a Negro leader, and not as a public figure, not as any of those things, but as one of the poets that you produced.
4: I'm thinking of James Baldwin's poem in this response and the idea of what it means to have the responsibility of speaking for someone or for a people, and the ways in which, in the words of a friend of mine about the current generation, we are all terminally unique and our experiences are so individualized that it can be tough to find shared experiences or find analogous experiences from other people, and the importance of that as we are within that experience. I'm thinking as well what it means to be a leader in a community, in a movement, and still to take care of your own story and still to be able to tell your own story and to get in trouble for your own story. The Edge. Epigraph. Of all the unimportant things, football is the most important. Pope John Paul II.
7: Okay, you know, on second thought, I think we'll keep Brian Sonia Wallace's poem until the end of the program. Right now, I'm going to speak with Emma Shulman, who's working on another piece for our Pride series. Tell us about it, Emma.
5: Yes, so I will be interviewing a couple members, a couple clients of the LGBT Center, one of whom is a member of the Youth Center named Cassie, and another member, which is someone who is in senior services. And I am going to be doing a compare and contrast piece about how Pride has changed and about how Pride has evolved and how generations view the future of Pride.
7: Since you're a younger person, what do you think about the future of Pride?
5: I have a lot of hope about the future of Pride. I think there's a lot of energy and a lot of momentum and a lot of course, stride to be made. Trans rights are under attack everywhere. The administration is trying to ban any form of mentions of queer people and trans people in education, and is basically trying to implement a national Don't Say Gay bill, essentially, that Florida had. But I am optimistic because I think that we are getting energized, and I think that we will have the spirit to fight it.
7: It sometimes seems so strange to me that, like, your generation is almost going to be starting where we started, all the rights stripped away, and you have to start again to get everything back.
5: And I think that even though it does seem like maybe we are moving backwards, there's this quote by Mark Twain that I'm going to paraphrase a little bit, and it's that history doesn't repeat itself, but sure does rhyme. And I think that that's what we're seeing right now. But that doesn't mean, just means it's rhyming, doesn't mean that we can't be louder than that.
7: We'll have more previews of our Proud Voices series after this message.
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7: Thank you. Our Pride programming preview now continues with Abigail DeRoberts.
6: As the 1993 March on Washington for LGBT rights and liberation was approaching, the New York City-based direct action group, the Lesbian Avengers, had some plans. Along with ACT UP groups from LA and Philadelphia and Puss in Boots in LA, the Avengers put ads in lesbian publications and distributed 8,000 flyers promoting a dyke march on the evening before the big event. They asked for no permission and no permits, but came armed with a manifesto that called for a fierce lesbian movement. On April 24, 1993, over 20,000 women showed up to DuPont Circle in D.C. and marched to the White House and onto the National Mall with dykes on bikes, fire-eating lesbians, and a united front for the movement. The manifesto declared, calling all lesbians, wake up. It's time to get out of the beds, out of the bars, and into the streets. It's time to seize the power of dyke love, dyke vision, dyke anger, dyke intelligence, dyke strategy. It's time to organize and incite. It's time to get together and fight. By directly confronting political issues faced by dykes in the queer community and encouraging social justice activism, the Dyke March brought a whole new dimension to the celebration of Pride. Today, the spirit of the first Dyke Marches has blossomed into a decentralized, grassroots constellation of lesbian pride and organizing, with lesbians still taking to the streets to demand justice and liberation for themselves and their communities. Dyke marches happen in dozens of cities worldwide across the US, Canada, Mexico, the UK, Spain, Italy, France, Germany, Sweden, Japan, the Netherlands, and more. Dyke Days center inclusivity and non-commercial celebration by and for queer women. Collectively, these events keep the radical fire burning, encouraging organizing within the lesbian community and centering social justice issues. One example

0: Stay tuned for our extra special Pride Month programming, and remember the words of the lesbian Avengers. We're dykes. We're out. We're out for power.
1: Los Angeles poet laureate Brian Sonia Wallace started us off with his thoughts about James Baldwin. We end with his poem in response.
2: The Edge. Epigraph. Of all the unimportant things, football is the most important. Pope John Paul II. I built an athlete's body over a frightened youth. Me, the queer kid in drama club, the awkward American in another country, reaching for a way to speak. How many of us find it on a soccer pitch? In the calluses a weight leaves on your palms, my handprint tells the story of every time I overcame myself. These muscles are another book I've written. Poem in motion, memoir at rest. To be queer is to have a history of trying to overcome your body. We learn through practice which desires can be put aside and which are fundamental to who we are. Queer means the body is not to be taken for granted. Our village of outcasts push toward acceptance, learn to embrace the sports that haunted us as kids as a way of speaking proudly. We come back tomorrow, win or lose, and the world is a little lighter. We strain, which is to say we remember to breathe. The body never lies. It needs no translator. To grow up in Los Angeles is to grow up between cultures. In school, they taught us folklorico dances and taiko drums, Shakespeare and how to make ice cream with just milk and ice and salt. Our playground screams spanned half a dozen languages, tethered by the handball we passed between us. There is so much we cannot understand by speaking. We had to learn to walk, to love, to sing, and some of us didn't stop. Knew if the body was capable of these miracles, it must be capable of others. My dad is patient. Every time I crash the bike, he does not reprimand the tears on which I build my strength to try again. My mom holds my hands while my feet learn to kick until I can tread water. We are all so much more than ourselves. It took family to get us here. We arrive with their strength in our fingertips. More than blood, I am made of every training partner and coach and friend and poet who ever scolded me, praised me, pushed me to be more, because we find our best selves through each other. Beyond every division, competition, a wild, hoping heartbeat. You can learn to trust how someone else will move, where they'll be when the ball leaves your hand. In that moment, you'll understand both physics and geometry, and yes, even poetry, where a body moves so skillfully it becomes not just a body, but a story, not just a story, but a song. I am a queer third culture kid still learning to embrace myself in all my contradictions. And when I do, this body will be waiting to tell me who I am. Our bodies together become a village, halting, hollering, a challenge whose edge we step up to and keep going. Our villages join into a world we get to make, not easily, but through effort, art and sport and sweat the same. When we compete, we know whatever silent hours lie behind us, we are not alone.
1: 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Jeb Bakke wrote News Wrap, edited by Lucia Chappelle, and read by Rhett and Sarah Montague. The Rainbow Rewind was written and hosted by Sherry Lund and produced by Brian DeShazer. Participant producers from the Proud Voices series were Brian Sonia Wallace, Emma Shulman, and Abigail DeRoberts. Thanks to the Pacifica Radio Archives. Kim Wilson composed and performed our theme music, This Way Out, thanks to the Kicking Assets Fund of the Tides Foundation, Richard Merck and Brad Payton of Silicon Valley celebrating their 50th year together, and all the listener donors who make this program possible. 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

0: 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For Brian DeShazer and the entire This Way Out crew, I'm Lucy Chappelle. 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

Welcome to Earth Riot Radio. I'm Reverend Billy here at the Church of Stop Shopping. Well, we have everything going wrong. All major institutions falling down, tipping over, violence everywhere, extinction of life species, sickness, trauma, people 100 million or more walking the roads, dreaming of a distant promised land confronted by militarized borders. Bombs falling, and you and I, well, what are we doing? We're listening to the radio, listening to our internet on the computer. Maybe we have a degree of safety that makes it possible for us to listen and talk back and forth here in this conversational medium that I'm privileged to be a part of right now. Well, our Earth Riot is a riot because the Earth is either causing this parallel to it or putting up with it. The Earth is where all of this is taking place. And with the monster storms that are taking place inside of our culture, inside of our economy, inside of our military, there is, of course, the Earth herself in an uproar. A little bit farther away from the average person, because why? Because we're killing each other at such a rate with our genocides and so forth that war is taking over the news. But the Earth is there, and there's more CO2 every month. And it's the hottest year in 174 years. And you and I today will ask the most basic possible questions we can ask about ourselves. We have to find out what's happening. Let's not get lost in the details. Let's see the whole forest, the whole ecosystem. Earthaluya, it's the big question today. Why? Amen.

earth is our government. Earth is our God. Earth is our economy. Earth is our church. We listen to Earth and then we go back to the old institutions. We go to the president and the generals and the holy fathers and the doctors of thinking, and we get no response. Then we return to the Earth and await further instructions. We know that life itself is the best strategist. Earth speaks to us every day. The natural disasters are hard lessons. The silence of extinct life is a sorrowing Earth. What Earth knows is almost entirely unknown to us. The unknowable Earth is everything that we believe. It is all the commandments. It is common sense. It is where compassion comes from. We put personalities on Mount Olympus to represent it. We pray to the watery fire that creates a child inside our loved one. We dance all night. Now Earth is our only celebrity. Earth is the only famous being that matters at all. Human history was made triumphing over Earth. Now Earth makes history.

0: Mother Earth's out
1: there. The Earth is waiting for us to finally turn our back on this violent economy, on this violent politics, the sentimental patriotism of the killer state. The Earth is waiting for us to back away from the toxins of the corporate products. If we go back to the Earth, well, it's about 3 blocks away from my front door, and some of you have got a longer journey to get to the Earth than that. Sometimes it's hard work to get to the Earth. I've got a big green space in the middle of this megalopolis here in New York. It's called Prospect Park. I can go there at dawn. I can go there when it's just light at the edge of the trees, when I can ask, humbly approach the Earth and ask a question about my life. How can I live so I'm not participating in the violence that is killing innocent people in the Mideast? How can I do that? Ask a question of your favorite ecosystem, of the Earth in the form of trees or meadows or forests. Go there and you'll have a favorite place. And you might want to address an individual animal or plant, or just back off and ask the whole landscape the question. But ask that question and then listen for an hour. Ask the question and just listen. And the Earth will find a way to come into you with a message. Or you will find a way in your listening to be more receptive. Carry that Earth back to your home and bring it into your family, into your business, into your relationship to this violent government, and so forth. Don't frame it as mutual care, bird watching, ethical living. You know, don't give it a label. It's the Earth. The Earth is the most powerful thing by far. It's where we live. And you and I have been given these bodies. We are the Earth. We are made of the Earth. And something magical has happened. The Earth has given us the spark of life as a gift for a while. Let's love that spirit and love it in others. No form of government is worth killing. Cease fire. Cease fire. That's an instruction from the Earth. Amen. Somebody give me an earthaloo-yah.

Hello, welcome to News from the Natural World. I'm Savitri D. The conflict between the Sudanese armed forces and the RSF has now raged for 8 months with no end in sight, creating what the United Nations says is the world's largest human displacement crisis. 7 million people have fled their homes due to the fighting that began in April. An estimated 12,190 people have been killed. The World Food Program warned war-wracked areas could face catastrophic hunger unless more food assistance gets in. The capitals of India and Bangladesh are blanketed by a thick layer of toxic smog as air quality plummets in both New Delhi and Dhaka. Dhaka briefly emerged as the world's most polluted city on Wednesday, with a hazardous index level of 325. The dense fog in the Indian capital New Delhi and across northern India led to the delays of more than 100 flights and the disruption of rail services as visibility reduced to barely 150 feet in some areas. Neighboring Pakistan also battles severe air pollution with school closures and cloud seeding. According to estimates, Lahore residents are losing an average of 7 years of lifespan due to air pollution. China's air pollution worsened in 2023, the first time it has done so in a decade, since the beginning of China's war on pollution in 2013. The rising value of gold worldwide has amplified illegal mining in the Amazon, where liquid mercury is being dumped in the Amazon River. 3 weeks ago, Colombia, Brazil, and the United States partnered to destroy 19 illegal gold mining dredges in the rainforest. The dredges scoop mud from riverbeds, and miners mix in liquid mercury, which causes gold particles to stick together, making them easier to find. Authorities involved in the operation said it targeted the Familia del Norte criminal group, which they said was dumping 114,000 grams of mercury into the water every month while mining gold. 1 gram of mercury, about the amount in an old-fashioned thermometer, is enough to contaminate an 8-hectare lake. Many South American countries saw a huge increase in illegal gold mining during the pandemic. Conventional wisdom suggests that searching online to evaluate the veracity of misinformation would reduce belief in it. But a new study by a team of researchers shows the opposite occurs. Searching to evaluate the truthfulness of false news articles actually increases the probability of believing misinformation. This outcome may be explained by search engine outputs. In the study, researchers found that this phenomenon is concentrated among individuals for whom search engines return lower quality information. This points to the danger that data voids, areas of the information ecosystem that are dominated by low quality or even outright false news and information, may be playing a consequential role in the online search process, leading to low return of credible information or, more alarming, the appearance of non-credible information at the top of search results. Taking inspiration from the human brain, researchers have developed a new synaptic transistor capable of higher-level thinking. Designed by researchers at Northwestern University, Boston College, and MIT, the device simultaneously processes and stores information just like the human brain. In new experiments, the researchers demonstrated that the transistor goes beyond simple machine learning tasks to categorize data and is capable of performing associative learning. The new transistor can operate at room temperature, a significant breakthrough. Researchers have identified a species of frog new to science. The Indonesian amphibian is the size of a quarter. Nearly uniquely among amphibians, they lay their eggs on the leaves of trees, and the males guard and tend to the nests. A team found the frogs on Sulawesi, a rugged, mountainous island that makes up part of Indonesia. The scientific name for the new species is Limnonectes phyllofolia. Phyllofolia means leaf nester. Scientists have discovered that flowering plants growing in farmland are increasingly doing without insect pollinators, as reproduction becomes more difficult for them in an environment depleted in pollinating insects. The plants are evolving towards self-fertilization. Researchers have discovered that electric eels can alter the genes of tiny fish larvae with their electric shock. Their findings help to better understand electroporation, a method by which genes can be transported using electricity. Electroporation uses an electric field to create temporary pores in the cell membrane. This lets molecules like DNA or proteins enter the target cell.
Apes recognize photos of groupmates they haven't seen for more than 25 years and respond even more enthusiastically to pictures of their friends, a new study finds. The work, which demonstrates the longest-lasting social memory ever documented outside of humans, underscores how human culture evolved from the common ancestors we share with apes, our closest relatives. Watching someone cry often evokes an emotional response, but according to a new study, human tears themselves contain a chemical signal that reduces brain activity linked to aggression. Prior research had shown tears reduce testosterone levels in men, and that lowering testosterone has a greater effect on aggression in men than in women. Huge surf is battering the U.S. West Coast, with forecasters warning of more danger ahead after a rogue wave swept pedestrians off their feet and swamped a hotel in Ventura. Rollers as high as 30 feet were expected to lash parts of California and Oregon as a powerful storm capped a year of wild and often wet weather for the region. Brazil's President Lula vetoed key parts of a controversial law that is set to loosen the rules around the use of pesticides in the country. Brazil is the world's biggest consumer of pesticides, many of which are classified as highly hazardous. The Brazilian Senate approved the law, which environmentalists have dubbed the poison package, in November after two decades of controversy. Lula decided to veto 14 sections of a dozen articles of the law aimed at making it easier to approve the use of new pesticides and giving greater decision-making powers to the agriculture ministry. The toll from China's deadliest earthquake in years rose to 148 as authorities turned their attention to resettling thousands of people displaced by the disaster. More than 139,000 people have already been moved to emergency shelters. People were buried alive after a sand boil, a phenomenon that can occur during an earthquake when soil liquefies and forces sand and water out of the ground. Sub-zero temperatures have made the aid operation even more challenging, with reporters seeing survivors huddle around outdoor fires to keep warm in the days after the quake. And now, the sounds of extinction. The U.S. Fish and Wildlife Service removed 21 species from the list of threatened and endangered species under the Endangered Species Act because of extinction. They join the list of 650 U.S. species that have likely been lost to extinction. They include the Bachman's Warbler. Bachman's Warbler was a small yellow and black songbird that once bred in swampy thickets in the south, lost to habitat destruction and collection. The Bridled White Eye, a green, yellow, and white tropical lowland forest bird from Guam that was 4 inches long, became extinct because of predation from the invasive brown tree snake. The Little Mariana Fruit Bat, also known as a flying fox, lived on Guam and foraged on tropical fruits. It was last seen in 1968. And went extinct because of habitat loss from agriculture and military activity. It had a 2-foot wingspan and gold on the sides of its neck. The San Marcos gambusio was a 1-inch long fish that ate small invertebrates and gave birth to live young instead of laying eggs like many species of fish. It lived in clear spring water from the headwaters of the San Marcos River in Texas, last seen in 1983. The Scioto mad tom was a small catfish found only in Big Darby Creek in Ohio, last seen in 1957. It was lost because of silt accumulation from dams and runoff. The 8 freshwater mussels proposed for delisting include the flat pigtoe, green blossom pearly mussel, southern acorn shell, stirrup shell, tubercled blossom pearly mussel, turgid blossom pearly mussel, upland comb shell, and yellow blossom pearly mussel. Freshwater mollusks are the most endangered group of organisms in the United States, with 36 mussels and more than 70 freshwater snails already lost. And hear the sound of freshwater habitat

And time to say thank you and goodbye. This is the Reverend again. We've been on a journey with the Stop Shopping Choir and the Fiery Eagles of Justice, musical groups that I'm working with Savitri D here in New York City. And of course, our supporter and friend, Neil Young, with selection from his new album, which, funny I should use the word selection, it's all one selection. It's many songs mixed together. He did this with Lou Adler, an experiment. There's no break between the songs. There might be a key change, but it's Neil Young's voice, and it's Neil Young's guitar, and he's on to his next song. So it has that quality of Abbey Road, or for that matter, Rachmaninoff's Second Concerto, you know, where melodies and attitudes and meanings keep recurring, and as they mix and go forward, something changes. A story is told. Before and after Neil Young. We bought it. We like it. All right. And beyond that, we have the consideration of our activism today, thinking about how each of us needs to be a laboratory for new ways to defend the Earth. Earthaluia. And it's our experience that the Earth Culture people are absolutely onto something with just talking with the Earth and listening to the Earth. The unknown that exists beyond birth on one side and beyond death on the other, where the yet to be born and our ancestors who've passed on reside, and where we're coming from and going to ourselves personally, that is the landscape we have before us. Most of all the objects, I know I keep repeating this, but it's remarkable, and it has to be a key to the new Earth activism, and that is that the Earth around us is 70% unknowable. Subatomic particles that we don't understand, we don't even name them. It's not quite accurate to say that things are hollow. That's not quite the right word. But we have mystery mixed into our own bodies and all the physical life around us. And it's called darkness by the scientists. It's called dark energy and dark matter. Some things do bear repeating. I hope that when I repeat, there's a reason. And I'd like to repeat, I wish the very best for you this week and this holiday week. Be safe, but be wild. Somebody, will you give me an Earthaluia?

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1: There's a chance of showers and thunderstorms in the morning, then showers and thunderstorms are likely in the afternoon, with some gusty winds and high temperatures around 86. Showers will diminish overnight, with calming winds and lows around 61 degrees. For Sunday, there's a slight chance of some morning showers, otherwise partly sunny, with highs around 79. 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

0: 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This is episode 539, and we're here, pre-recorded but still semi-unrehearsed, on WRFI, Community Radio, for the people, by the people. I'm your host, Alexander.
1: And I'm your other host, Jonathan. How are you this week, Alexander?
0: Yeah, I've been better.
1: Been better. All right. Well, I hope we'll resolve that soon. And we hope you're all staying safe and healthy. And we're glad you're spending some time with us.
0: As always, we have a show chock full of old-time radio goodness for your listening pleasure. 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
2: Hello there. This is The Family Doctor.

0: Now, lie still there, Griff. You're jumping all over this table.
1: Well, I'll tell you, Doc Adams.
0: Just you lie still. Let me get through with you. And tell me later. Griff Miller. What in the world's the matter with you? Gosh, Sir Friday. How do you expect me to give you this treatment if you act like a 2-year-old baby?
1: Oh, Doc. You're tickling me so I can't stand it no longer.
0: Tickling you?
1: Yeah.
0: Gosh, a great big grown man like you being ticklish. I'd never have thought it, Griff.
1: I reckon I just got too many ribs or something, Doc.
0: All right. Now, let's see if I've done you any good. Let's see how you can stand on your feet now.
1: Well, I'll be fried. Yes, sir, Doc Adams, I can stand all right now. Yes, sir. Golly, sir, I thought when I come in here to you, I'd broke my back. Yeah, broke my back.
0: No, you just dislocated a vertebra, Griff.
1: Oh.
0: Now you're all ready to go back and start lifting those heavy boats of yours so you can break your back next time.
1: Yeah, I see. Now you're joshing me, ain't you, Doc?
0: No, I'm not joshing.
1: What do you mean, Doc?
0: I mean that if you don't decide to follow the advice of this old family medico, something serious will happen someday. Now, I've told you several times the best thing you can do is to hire some good husky boy to do the hard work up there at your boathouse. And you just be the boss.
1: Oh, golly, Doc, I ain't never been a boss in my life. No, sir, I always just work for myself. I can't tell nobody else what to do.
0: All right, then, I'll tell you what I'm going to do. Griff, if you don't start taking things easy up there at the lake, I'm going to have you committed as a charge of the county.
1: Well,
0: then you will have to take things easy.
1: County? Charge? Now, listen, Doc, you wouldn't do that. You wouldn't do that to old Griff.
0: You know I wouldn't, Griff. But please, for my sake, take it easy, will you? Gosh, to Friday, I've got a lot of other things to think about. A lot of other people to take care of. I can't be forever fixing you up for something that's your own fault.
1: Oh, well, all right, Doc.
0: Now, will you promise to find a young fellow to do your hard work for you?
1: Yes, I guess I'll have to. Sure thought this old carcass could never wear out, Doc, but reckon it has. Reckon it's plumb wore out.
0: Well, not quite, Griff. Anyway, just be thankful that that old brain is still functioning. That's the most important thing.
1: Golly, Doc.
0: What's the matter now?
1: I just got to thinking. What in tarnation would Cedarton and Dunlap County do without you?
0: Me? Oh, well, I guess you folks will get along all right. But don't worry, Griff. I imagine I'll be here for some time to come. I'm afraid Grant Adams, M.D., is a permanent fixture here.
1: And we're all glad of that, Doc. Yes, sir, all glad of that. Well, thank you again, Doc Adams. I better be getting on up to the lake.
0: All right, Griff. Yeah. There's the phone. Well, goodbye, Griff. See you soon.
1: Yes, sir, Doc. So long.
0: Hello, this is Dr. Adams' office. Oh, yes, honey. Oh, I'm about through now, I guess. Just have to clean up the office, put the instruments in the sterilizer, and... What's that? Oh, Mrs. Forrest. Marvin's mother? Up there? Oh, I see. Wants to talk to me, eh? Well, all right, Lou, I'll be right up home in a jiffy. Yeah. All right, honey. Goodbye. Mrs. Forrest, eh? Wonder what she wants. She's paid her account. Well, nothing like finding out, I guess.

0: Oh, there's Dr. Adams now, Mrs. Forrest. I'll bring him right in.
1: Very well, Mrs. Adams. There's no hurry.
0: Oh, Grant.
2: Evening, Lou. Well, what's the matter? You look as nervous as our old hen with her chickens out of the coop.
0: Mrs. Forrest is in the parlor, Grant. I tried to find out what she wants, but she just wouldn't tell me.
2: Woman's curiosity, eh, honey?
0: Now, don't laugh, Grant. I just know it's something mighty important. And you can call that woman's intuition if you want to.
2: Well, all right. Let's go in. We'll find out what it's all about. Well, good evening, Mrs. Forrest.
1: Good evening, Dr. Adams.
2: Yeah, it's good to see you again so soon, and under slightly different circumstances than when we last met.
1: Yes, slightly different. I don't want to embarrass you by continually thanking you for saving Marvin's life, Doctor, after that horrible accident. But I want you to know always that you have the undying gratitude of one mother who is very, very fond of her only boy.
2: Well, of course, that's the duty of a physician, Mrs. Forrest.
1: Oh, yes. I know it's the duty of a physician to render aid in emergencies and to cure human ills and to save human lives.
2: Why, certainly.
1: But, Doctor, is it also the duty of a physician to guide those with whom he comes in contact into the right paths of thought, into the channels of wholesome living?
2: Well, I don't think I...
1: You don't know what I mean.
2: Well, no, I don't.
1: Mrs. Adams.
0: Yes?
1: I brought my boy Marvin to your city just 2 weeks ago. When we arrived, he was a headstrong, spoiled, arrogant product of too much money. I hadn't realized until last summer, when he came home from military school on his vacation, that Marvin had been so completely changed. I hadn't foreseen that he must someday graduate from boyhood into manhood. I hadn't realized that the very traits which we thought cute in him as a boy would be utterly impossible in him as a young man. But so it was. And I've been completely helpless in trying to cope with the problem. But in just 2 weeks, Mrs. Adams, your husband has changed all that.
2: But...
1: How? How have you accomplished this, Doctor?
2: Yes.
1: I don't know. I confess, I don't know how you've done it. But you have, Doctor. Today, Marvin is thoughtful, ambitious, friendly towards every person he meets. He's been so considerate of me lately, it's been difficult to accept this new tenderness without giving way to foolish little tears once in a while. And I know, Dr. Adams, I know as surely as I know there's a heaven that you have been the direct cause of this transformation in my son.
2: Well, I don't know what I can say to all this.
1: I don't expect you to say a thing, Doctor. But I do know it's true because of Marvin's complete and undying admiration for you. Well, I certainly shan't embarrass you further, Doctor, but this has just been a sort of preface to what I've really come to say to you. To you and Mrs. Adams.
2: Oh,
1: so? Yes. Mrs. Adams, it will undoubtedly surprise you to know that I had heard of the doctor, heard of him many times, long before coming to Cedarton.
0: Oh, really? Grant, just think of that.
2: Heard of me? Oh, now.
1: Yes, it's true. I can't tell you how I'd heard of you without violating a sincere confidence.
2: Well, well.
1: And now, I think I'd better come to the point at once.
2: Yes, yes, if you don't mind, Mrs. Forrest. I guess I'm a little bit confused.
1: Very well. Doctor, I am chairman of the Board of Governors of the David and Jonathan Hospital in New York City.
2: David and Jonathan Hospital? Is that so, honey? That's the famous hospital for children I told you about, remember?
0: Oh, yes. You read me an article about it in the medical journal.
2: Mm-hmm.
1: Well, I came to Cedarton 2 weeks ago to find out more about this Dr. Grant Adams, of whom I'd heard so much. I didn't realize, of course, that my errand of investigation was going to be brought so close to me, that my decision was going to be made so easy for me. But I have made my decision. I've communicated with the other members of the board, and they have concurred heartily with my plan. And so, Dr. Adams,
2: yes?
1: As chairman of the Board of Governors of the David and Jonathan Hospital, I offer you a position on the medical staff as head physician in charge of the clinic.
2: Oh, oh,
0: Grant.
2: Well, gosh, you're frightened.
0: Grant.
2: Oh, excuse me, I didn't think what I was saying.
1: Doctor, Mrs. Adams, I know Cedarton needs you. I know how you love this little town. I'm fully aware of the great love the people here have for you both. But we need you, too. I'm not offering you money, Doctor. I'm not holding out the enticement of a large city. I know such things mean nothing to you. But I am extending an opportunity for greater service. Yours is the Ministry of Science, Dr. Adams. And the privilege has been given to me to offer you your call to larger fields. I know, of course, you'll want some time to think this over.
2: Yes, yes.
1: I don't want to hurry you, but I must return to New York very soon. So, When do you think I may call back to receive your answer?
2: The answer? Oh, yes. Well, I... yes, of course.
0: Grant, Mrs. Forrest is asking when she may call for your answer.
2: Oh, yes, yes, yes, yes. Well, I...
0: Mrs. Forrest, the doctor generally spends his Sunday afternoons at home, and I think if you call next Sunday, that is, if you come for tea...
1: Well, of course, I shall be happy to join you for tea. Well, then, until next Sunday. And I know deeply in my heart that your answer will be the right one. Goodbye, Mrs. Adams.
0: Good afternoon, Mrs. Forrest.
1: Goodbye, Doctor.
2: What's that? Oh, yes. Yes, goodbye.
1: See you Sunday.
0: Yes, thank you. Goodbye. Oh, Grant. Just think what this means.
2: Yes. I am thinking, honey.
0: Leaving Cedarton. After 20 years. I just can't imagine. Saying goodbye to all the folks that have been our friends for so long. The Blisses, the Windsors, and Mrs. Webb, and the Maynards. And leaving this old house where Grant Jr. and Alma and Fred used to play. Where they grew up and went away, and where Grant Jr. and Mel were married.
2: Don't, honey, please.
0: Oh, no. Of course, dear. I'm sorry. I just sort of let myself go for a minute. What are we going to do, Grant? What are we going to do?
2: Lou? Well, I'll tell you, Lou. We're going to do what all people down through the years have done when they've had to meet a crisis face to face. We're going to pray.

0: This is the family doctor. I'll be in to see you again right soon. Goodbye.
1: So in the same spirit as Jerry in the circus / Jerry at Fair Oaks, this series is wrapping up with a big crescendo.
2: Yeah. And also similar to those series, it is wrapping up with our main character entering a different environment.
1: Moving on in life, yes. So that'll be interesting to see how he decides. I'm guessing that he won't go.
2: Yeah.
1: I think he's going to stay.
2: Yeah. Given that there is no sequel series or whatever.
1: Right.
2: Yeah.
1: The Doc Adams in New York. Well, next up, we bring you a dramatic series about an insurance claims investigator that falls neatly into the pulp detective genre, called Yours Truly, Johnny Dollar. First broadcast on May 25th, 1956, across the CBS radio network, written by John Dawson. This is the conclusion of the arc titled The Tears of Night Matter.
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4: Johnny Dollar.
5: Good morning, darling. Hello, hello. We should get married today.
4: Is your name Teddy Davis?
5: What? Who is this? Where's Elise?
4: My name's Johnny Dollar. I'm in her apartment.
5: What? Hey, what?
4: Now listen to me. I'm an insurance investigator, and there have been a couple of murders here.
5: Murders? In Elise's apartment?
4: She's going to need you and all the help she can get to bring her out of it. Mostly you. I've called homicide, and they're on their way, and it might be pretty rough for her.
5: I'll be right over.
3: Tonight, and every weekday night, Bob Bailey in the transcribed adventures of the man with the action-packed expense account, America's fabulous freelance insurance investigator...
4: Yours truly, Johnny Dollar.

0: 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The following is an accounting of expenditures during my investigation of the Tears of Night matter. It was a long morning, and a lieutenant of police thought I was crazy when he met me in the apartment with two dead men and the hysterical woman. My face was bruised and black and blue from the beating the dead men had handed me the night before. The lieutenant, his name was Brady, had a time getting hold of Hillary Fuchs to back up my story. But Teddy Davis was a different matter. He showed up with a doctor and lawyer. And through their combined efforts, Elise Wendover was removed not to police headquarters, but to a private hospital. It was obvious from powder tests that Mrs. Wendover could not have fired the .45, which ended the lives of Feely and Toby. Obvious to me. Lieutenant Brady was a skeptical man.
1: You stay right there and keep your trap shut. I'll figure out what to do with you in a minute. All right, come on, get those baskets out of here.
2: I say, Dollar.
0: Hi, Teddy. How's Mrs. Wendover?
2: Well, that remains to be seen. She's screaming about that darned curse again. She thinks she had something to do with these murders. Dollar, I don't know quite how you fit into all this. I do know I'm terribly indebted to you for calling me. Now, what can I do for you? Are you in trouble?
0: I don't think so. Brady's just excited. He can't see where I should be involved, so he suspects me.
2: Of what?
0: Oh, he doesn't know that. He's a policeman, and he suspects everybody. But don't you worry about it. You get back to her.
2: I really do have a good lawyer. He can work on it if you give the word. I can't just walk out of here feeling that you're in jeopardy. Now, what can I do?
1: I thought you were over at the hospital, Mr. Davis.
2: I was. I came back to see what I could do for Mr. Dollar.
1: You can scram now.
2: Watch whom you're talking to, Lieutenant. This man is my friend.
1: Hey, are you kidding?
2: Not a bit.
0: Take it easy, fellas. Take it easy.
1: Yeah. You said your name's Dollar. Insurance Dick. Let's see your buzzer. Okay, out of Hartford. What's the job?
0: Mrs. Wendover's husband died 2 years ago. She just got around to filing for benefits last week. We were curious about it.
1: Go on.
2: Well, can't you see, Mrs. Wendover?
1: Let him, huh?
0: As near as I can make out, Mrs. Wendover's overlooked a lot of things since her husband's death. Taxes, bank accounts, whatnot. Hillary Fuchs can tell you that much.
1: This curse business she mumbles about.
0: Well, she lost her husband. Before that, her brother, killed in the war, and her father before that.
2: You know, you don't seem to pay much attention. I explained all of it.
1: I'm going to pop you in the cooler if you open your mouth again, Mr. Davis. Go on, how about the insurance?
0: Well, all okay. I was ready to leave town last night. As a matter of fact, I'd called for a plane from Fuchs' office. When a man named Scanlon came in, mistook me for Fuchs, and said Sam Costigan wanted to see me. Costigan's got a gambling place on the
1: outside. Yeah, we know about it. Go on.
0: Well, Costigan gave me a necklace, the Tears of Night. Said it belonged to Mrs. Wendover. He asked me to bring it back to her. Said she'd pawned it at the roulette table. When I got here, Mrs. Wendover was wearing the Tears of Night, or something that looked just like it. Well, I was curious. I looked up the jeweler who had made it, a man named Mortuus. He said I was carrying the real thing. When I left his place, a couple of men from Costigan's place followed me.
1: Who?
0: Those two who were killed, Feely and Toby. They caught up with me outside of this apartment house and tried to shake me down for the necklace. But I'd mailed it to myself at my hotel. So they worked me over and left me there. When I came to earlier this morning, I came up here and found Mrs. Wendover sitting here in a state of shock, the two stiffs in her room.
1: That's it?
0: Yeah, Brady, that's it.
1: How long you been an insurance dick?
0: 14 years.
1: You bonded?
0: Yes.
1: Okay.
2: Are you going to let him go or aren't you?
1: Shut up. Shut up and I'll tell you both what I'm up against here. I know Mrs. Wendover couldn't have had anything to do with the killings. I know you, Dollar, couldn't either.
2: Then go out and find who killed those two men.
1: Those two and the other one.
0: Huh?
1: Costigan was gunned down a couple of hours ago.
0: About 3 o'clock in the afternoon, Brady released me and Teddy Davis drove me back to my hotel. The clerk at the desk looked at my bandaged face and turned 8 shades of white when he handed me my key. I thanked him and told him I'd kept a date with a barracuda. I was feeling kiddish. Also a little dizzy and a little tired. I was looking forward to a hot shower and 10 hours sleep when I walked in my room.
3: Oh, Dollar, I've been expecting you. Come in, sir, come in.
0: Oh. Hello, Mr. Mortuus.
3: I've been amusing myself with this pocket chess set of yours. Mexican, eh? Sit down, sit down. You've had a hectic night.
0: Your boys were pretty rough, Mr. Mortuus.
3: Philly and Toby are two men of another world, Mr. Dollar, not of our world. Allow me to apologize for their actions.
0: I want more than an apology. They almost beat me to death.
3: And so unnecessary, too. General, I underestimated you, Mr. Dollar. Such an ingenious method of protecting the tears of night. Why, sir, by the simple expedient of placing it in an envelope and mailing it to yourself from my hotel lobby, you hired as guardians the entire United States Postal Service, not to mention the armed forces.
0: Yeah. Want one of these?
3: No, thanks. I'm one of those faint-hearted persons who cannot abide liquor until after 6 in the afternoon.
0: What happens now?
3: Do we wait for the mail?
0: We do.
3: Precisely.
0: Then while we're waiting, maybe you'll be kind enough to tell me about the double cross.
3: If you can bear my vanity, Mr. Dollar, I have invented a new word, triple cross. It has a ring to it, eh?
0: That sounds likely.
3: You see, Mr. Scanlon approached me last week and asked me to duplicate the tears of night Mrs. Wendover had truly pawned at the gaming table. Naturally, I became suspicious.
0: Let me guess what you became suspicious of.
3: Oh, well, it was fairly obvious that Mr. Scanlon was planning to double-cross Mr. Costigan. That is, when the time came to return Mrs. Wendover's necklace, he, Scanlon, intended to return the bogus piece I made up.
0: And you got into the act.
3: That is when I first conceived my own plans, yes. Unfortunately, Mr. Costigan learned of the little deceit going on around him, and Mr. Scanlon was forced to shoot him.
0: So Scanlon shot Costigan. How about Toby and Feely?
3: Mr. Scanlon again, abetted by the last of the House of Mortius.
0: You helped him kill them, then planted them in Elise Wendover's apartment.
3: Oh, dear, a crude touch, I thought, but it had a purpose. With two cadavers in her living room, she was very unlikely to discuss her bogus necklace with the police. And I doubt very much if she knew whether she was wearing the original or an imitation. Flighty girl.
0: That's the lousiest thing the House of Mortius ever did. She walked in and found these two there, and the doctor doesn't know whether she'll ever be sane again.
3: Oh, dear. If you had merely returned the necklace to Mrs. Wendover, it would have been a simple thing to effect an exchange, and none of this would have been necessary. Well, then, bygones are bygones.
0: Yeah, sure, I know. You just sit here and wait for the mail.
3: No. We wait for the mail.
0: What about your playmate, Scanlon? Why isn't he waiting with you?
3: Scanlon? I'm afraid I'll be sought for a murder of two or three this night. I'm

0: that? I don't understand.
1: $10,000 necklace. It's not quite a king's ransom, is it?
2: The tears of night are worth closer to $100,000. I'm afraid I misinformed you as to their value. I didn't want you to become suspicious.
1: I suppose you think you'll get away with it.
2: Well, I'm an old man. Attended to a destitute and bankrupt jewelry firm with nothing ahead. A few grim years and finally a whimpering end. Requiescat in pace. Live. That's what I want to do. Live. And this is my opportunity to live like a king. And young man, I've taken it. Veni. Vidi. Vici.
1: Oh, you're crazy. You're crazier than a mosquito in December, Mr. Montuous. They'll grab you before you make the airport.
2: No, I don't think they will. I shall leave here and turn the tears of night into cash. With a well-laden purse, I shall guarantee to elude the police over half the world. In 2 years, maybe three. Oh, yes, they'll get me. But I'll have spent the money. And what more could a man ask than a perfect fulfillment of all his wishes, eh? I ask you, sir, as one gentleman to another, what more could a man ask? Cautious, Mr. Dollar. I do shoot well. Answer it. Tell them to go away. I'll be right beside you. All right. Open it.
3: One, sir, Dollar. I got a gun.
4: Scanlon.
3: I thought I'd find you waiting for the mail. You dirty... You didn't do such a good job on me.
2: Caution, Mr. Scanlon. I have a gun, too.
3: I'll last long enough to let you have it.
2: Your loss of blood has made you groggy, Mr. Scanlon.
3: But still good enough.
1: Scanlon rolled over and lay still. Watch, he was kind of grunted and leaned back against the wall. He had a pained look on his face.
2: Mr. Dollar. I do believe I've been shot. I'll need a little assistance. I can't seem to hold my feet, sir. I can't seem to hold my feet.
1: Lie still.
2: It was an awkward plan at best, eh? Demortuus nil nisi bonum, Dollar. Or if your Latin still escapes you, speak well of the dead.

0: Let me have the police. 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Well, expense account total, $405.16. Details? Mrs. Wendover will recover. Remarks? I'll stand for the last 2 days of expense myself. I didn't have any business sticking my nose in the jewelry end of it. But if you make me pay for them, don't ever try to hire me again. Yours truly, Johnny Dollar.
1: Now here's our star to tell you about next week's intriguing story.
0: Next week, the matter of a reasonable doubt, a case of many doubts, and believe me, all of them are most unreasonable. Join us, won't you? Yours truly, Johnny Dollar.
1: Yours truly, Johnny Dollar, starring Bob Bailey, is transcribed in Hollywood. Written by John Dawson, it is produced and directed by Jack Johnstone. Heard in this week's cast were Virginia Gregg, Victor Perrin, Jack Crucian, Jane Avello, William Conrad, Frank Gerstle, Marvin Miller, and Will Wright. Musical supervision by Amerigo Marino and Carl Fatina. 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Roy Rowan speaking.

0: I thoroughly enjoyed this arc.
1: Yeah. To some degree, I think the Mortuous twist was a little hasty, but also 15 minutes a day. Also, they did technically set that up with the suspicious, I have this safe right here that you could put it in.
0: Yeah, absolutely.
1: Yeah.
0: I think that there was just enough surprise
1: Yeah.
0: to this, but no incredulity.
1: Yeah, it's a story that all comes together in the end,
0: That's right. That's
1: which.
0: exactly right, as all good stories do. So I'm very excited about this new and improved Johnny Dollar.
1: Yeah.
0: I'm looking forward to seeing where we go next.
1: Yeah. 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
0: Anchoring today's playlist, we bring you Suspense, a mixed genre dramatic series which ran from 1942 through 1962 and included contributions by some of the greatest talents of the day. This is the 403rd episode, which aired November 16, 1950, over the CBS radio network, written by Walter Newman and starring Cary Grant. It's titled On a Country Road.

0: Relax, David. There's no hurry to get home.
1: Who can relax in this mess of traffic? There must be a wreck or something up ahead.
0: This keeps up, we'll get caught in the rain.
1: Yeah, looks like a big storm building up, too. Hey, remember that shortcut?
0: Which one?
1: Well, the little tarred road that goes across through Santa Marches and comes out on the other highway.
0: One we took last summer?
1: Yeah. I'll turn off there and duck this pile up. I'd like to get as far as possible before that storm hits. Why don't you put out your hand?
0: David, don't get mad.
1: Well, he cut right in front of me trying to turn into that gas station.
0: Maybe he needed gas.
1: Oh. Turn on the radio, huh? Now, there.
2: This afternoon issued a warning to all residents of Long Island to be on the lookout for Nellie Goller, a middle-aged woman described as dangerous and insane. She escaped this morning from Rescue Mental Hospital after fatally butchering a doctor, a nurse, and a ward attendant with a meat cleaver. This is the same Nellie Goller who a year ago murdered three persons on a Brooklyn street. This station broadcasts
1: my mother-in-law.
2: A full description of our regular newscast, which
1: at least we aren't the only crazy people on Long Island. Why didn't you change it?
0: I don't want to listen anymore. Let's get home quickly, David. I don't like being out here with that woman running loose.
1: Here's the storm. Roll up the windows.

0: don't they put her to sleep instead of just locking her up where she can escape and kill more people?
1: Hmm? Put who to sleep?
0: That woman they were talking about on the radio.
1: Oh, she can't help what she does. She's sick.
0: Mm. What good does that do the people who get chopped up with a meat cleaver?
1: I don't know. The laws were made before the doctors knew very much about the human mind.
0: I still don't know much.
1: Hmm. Oh, I can see what it is. There's a roadblock up ahead.
0: What's happened?
1: I don't know. Cops all over the road.
0: David, I'll bet they're looking for that crazy woman.
1: Oh, I guess so.
2: I'll hold it a minute.
1: What's up, officer?
2: Just a checkup, folks. Anything in the back seat?
1: Only the blanket and the lunchbox.
0: We went on a picnic.
2: Yes, ma'am. Seen any hitchhikers?
1: Nope. Just traffic.
2: Okay. Move right along, please.
0: Are you looking for the crazy woman?
2: Move it along. Let's go.
0: He didn't answer.
1: He's busy.
0: What are you doing?
1: Listen.
3: All residents and motorists on Long Island are warned to be on the alert for the escaped insane woman who is somewhere on the island. She is described as tall, broad-shouldered, gray-haired, and rather heavy. She may still be armed with the cleaver. 100 men are searching the area, and they're prepared to shoot on sight. Here's another bulletin on the case, which just came in. Just a few minutes ago, the decapitated bodies of an elderly man and woman were found
1: by police
3: near Center Morris.
0: Here's the shortcut.
3: We haven't
0: found her yet.
1: This will get us out of that traffic.
3: I'll repeat that. The bodies of an elderly couple have just been found in their car near Center Morris's on a lonely, tarred road. Police are certain they were killed by Nellie Goller, the insane woman now at large. Residents of the area are warned not to open their doors to strangers. Motorists are cautioned to stay off lonely roads and not to pick up any hitchhikers. All persons are asked to be on the lookout for this woman. Here is her description.
0: They haven't caught her yet.
1: Better turn that off, darling.
0: I thought you wanted to hear it.
1: Well, that's enough of it.
3: She's believed to be armed with the meat cleaver.
1: This shortcut will save us a lot of time.
0: You turned off the highway.
1: Sure, I told you when I did it. We've come over a mile already. Save us a lot of time.
0: But David, didn't you hear what the radio said about staying off lonely roads?
1: Well, we only have to go across the other highway. It won't take long.
0: You sure?
1: Of course. We go past Center Marches, then take the left road and come out right by the highway bridge.
0: Center Marches is where she just killed those two people.
1: Oh, no, no, no. What can happen to us while we're driving? Besides, the whole island is full of men looking for this lunatic. They'll catch him.
0: Oh.
1: It's just a storm. Now, come on, quiet down. You're jumpy.
0: I guess I'm silly. David.
1: What?
0: The gas gauge says empty.
1: There's still a couple of gallons left when it points to empty.
0: How long has it said empty?
1: Don't know. I'll get gas when we get across to the other highway.
0: David, I'm scared.
1: Relax, honey. Rain and wind always make you nervous as a cat.
0: I wish we'd stayed on the highway.
1: If I'd known you'd act like this, I would have.
0: Well, it's not my fault.
1: It's not mine either. I'm having trouble enough just trying to see through this storm.
0: David, let's not fight.
1: Driving through these burned-out woods in this kind of weather is enough to give anyone the willies.
0: Oh, goodness, it got dark so fast. I can hardly see ahead, even in the headlights.
1: There's something ahead.
0: Don't stop, David.
1: Oh, it's only a sign.
0: David, the crazy woman could be around here.
1: I'm not picking up anyone. I just want to know where I am.
0: Oh, don't get out of the car.
1: I'm not. Calm down. Let's see. Center Marge is that way. Now, we'll take this road.
0: Center Marge's. This must be the road where she killed those people.
1: Dorothy, please.
0: Sorry. So jumpy. Turn on the radio. Oh, this is a desolate place. We haven't even passed a house yet. Miles of woods on both sides of us.
1: It's so dark, we couldn't have seen one if it were there. This rain seems to be getting worse.
0: David, I'm just sure this is the road where that woman killed those two people.
1: Oh, now, stop that, Dorothy.
0: That's why the police had a roadblock by this road. That crazy woman might be any place in these woods.
1: But not necessarily where we are. Oh.
0: David, what's the matter?
1: Oh, that's fine. What a place to run out of gas.
0: Oh, no! David, you mean we're stuck here?
1: Yeah, I'm afraid so, for the time being, anyway. I'm sorry, dear.
0: That crazy woman is in the woods. She'll kill us.
1: She's nowhere near us.
0: David, quick. Turn off your headlights.
1: Why? Did you hear something?
0: David, I don't know. I don't know, but I'm scared.
1: I guess I should have got gas.
0: Oh, turn off the headlights, please.
1: Why?
0: She'll see us if you don't.
1: We won't see her if I do.
0: Please, David, turn them off.
1: Oh, now listen, Dorothy. Don't let this silly thing get the better of you.
0: Oh, just look at the headlights. Poking into darkness, nothing but wet bushes and trees. Rain falling. Please, David.
1: Oh, all right. There, now they're off. You feel better sitting in the dark?
0: Oh, if only the thunder and lightning would stop. And this rain.
1: Look, Dorothy, there's no sense sitting here all night. It's only a few minutes past 10 o'clock. I'm going to walk up the road a bit. There might be a house or something.
0: You're
1: there.
0: Not going to leave me here. I won't let you go.
1: But Dorothy, we can't sit here in the middle of nowhere for the rest of the night.
0: We're safer here than out there. David, she's probably hiding in the woods. She's just waiting for a chance to kill us.
1: Oh, come on, Dorothy. Why should she be right where we run out of gas?
0: Why can't she be here? Please stay in the car.
1: All right.
0: Lock the doors from the inside.
1: Why? What is it?
0: Now she can't get in here.
1: She's nowhere near us.
0: Oh, don't be mad at me, David. I'm so scared.
1: Well, if she's out there, she can easily smash the windows.
0: Oh, don't scare me anymore. I know I'm acting silly. I can't help it.
1: No. Come, let me put my arm around you. There.
0: Oh, Dave.
1: Oh, put your head on my shoulder.
0: Forgive me, David.
1: Go ahead and cry. Go on. It'll make you feel better.
0: Isn't there some popular music?
3: We're now in search for the escaped insane woman who has killed five persons since fleeing from a Long Island mental hospital. Rain and darkness are hampering the search. Over 100 police are combing the wooded area near Center Morridge's. It was near there that an elderly couple were butchered on a lonely, tarred road. In making her escape this morning, the mad woman killed a doctor, nurse, and...
1: Let's leave it out for a while, huh?
0: So quiet and lonely here. Wish it were morning.
1: Look, Dorothy, I'll run up the road. There might be
0: a
1: house.
0: No, David, please. David, listen. Did you hear that?
1: What? I don't hear anything.
0: Listen. There it is.
1: No, I can't. It's a dog. A little dog barking.
0: David.
1: Well, I guess it's only a lost dog, or maybe there's a house nearby.
0: Or the crazy woman. Oh, David! She's out there!
1: Something hit the back of the car.
0: It's her!
1: Is the door locked on your side?
0: Yes. Well, what if she breaks the windows? She's got a cleaver.
1: In that flash of lightning, I saw somebody.
0: Is it the crazy woman?
1: I can't tell. She's lying on the road.
0: Can you see her? Is she still there?
1: Too dark to see. Have to wait for the lightning. I saw her. She's getting up now.
0: She'll kill us. She'll kill us.
1: Calm down. No, please.
0: What is she doing?
1: I don't know. She must have been running. She didn't see the car and ran right into it.
0: She's at the window. Right next to you.
1: Oh, my Lord. Look at her. Get away from that window.
0: David, she's trying to get in the car.
1: Look at that face and her hair. Go away.
4: Let me in. I'm not crazy. The crazy woman is after me.
0: David, don't let her in.
4: Let me in.
1: I'm not going to scare her. Hey. Go away. Go away. We've got a gun. We'll shoot.
0: It worked. She's staring at us.
1: I'm warning you. I'll shoot.
0: David, she's coming back.
4: Please, don't leave me out here. Please. That woman will kill me. Please.
0: David, take your pipe. Hold it like a gun. It'll look like a gun.
1: Where is it? Where is it? In the glove compartment.
0: Here it is. Here.
1: Look. I've got a gun.
5: I'm going to shoot.
0: She's backing away.
5: Keep going before I start shooting.
0: David. She's gone. She disappeared.
1: We can't get out now. All we can do is sit here all night and wait for help.
0: Can you see her? Where'd she go?
1: I don't know. She's out there, though. Probably planning on how to get in this car.
0: David, what are we going to do? She's the one I know.
1: But she didn't have a cleaver.
0: She must have dropped it when she ran into the car. Her face is all twisted, her hair hanging down.
1: And she's back there looking for the cleaver now.
0: She'll kill us. She'll kill us.
1: Dorothy, stop it.
0: She'll kill

0: The window. David, she broke the window.
1: Get away from there. Stay out of the car.
0: I'm coming in. I can't stand
1: it. Stay out of the car. I warn you. I've got a gun.
0: You wouldn't shoot me.
2: Go away. You're crazy. We know all about you.
0: I'm not the crazy woman. Believe me. Let me in.
3: Don't do it, David. She's trying to trick us.
0: Listen to me, please. I've been running in this awful storm. My car is stuck in the ditch back there.
1: How far back?
0: I don't know. It seems like miles. I heard about the crazy woman on the radio. I was afraid to stay in the car alone. Let me in.
3: No, David.
1: Go back to your own car.
0: No. It's so dark and so lonely in this storm. I locked the doors, but I was afraid I could see things and hear things in the darkness. I couldn't stand it anymore. I got out and I ran. It's the rain. That's why I look like this. I'm not the crazy woman.
1: Dorothy, maybe she isn't the crazy woman. Maybe she's just scared and exhausted.
0: Let me in, please. Let me in.
3: No, David, no. She's the one I know.
0: The crazy woman had a cleaver. I'm not armed. The three of us will be safer together.
1: No, she makes sense to me, Dorothy. We would be safer with one more person.
3: Oh, David, I don't know.
0: Let me in, please. I'm wet to the skin.
1: I'm going to unlock the door, Dorothy.
3: David.
1: Oh. All right. Now, get in. Oh. Make one move and I'll shoot you.
0: Oh, it's good. Sit down.
1: All right. Now, there's a blanket on the floor back there. Try and dry yourself off with it.
0: Oh, the darkness and the rain. It was enough to drive me out of my mind.
1: Well, just take it easy, lady.
0: I ran and ran. All I could hear was feet chasing after me, hunting me.
1: Do you live near here?
0: Farther out, near Restview. I used to live in Brooklyn.
3: Restview is the mental hospital.
0: I know. I'm used to the crazy people, but not a night in a lonely place like this. Not the kind who kill people.
1: You live at Restview?
0: No, just near there.
3: David, we can't sit here not knowing. If we could get to a phone.
0: A phone? Why?
3: To call the police. Get some help.
0: No, don't do that.
1: Why not? Why don't you want the police?
0: Oh, I do, but you'd be killed.
3: What do you mean?
0: The woman. She'll kill him if he goes away from this car. Oh, there's that dog. You hear it? Somebody's out there.
1: Well, there must be a house up ahead. Maybe it's barking to be let in.
0: No. It senses somebody. There's somebody out there. The crazy woman's creeping around out there. Quick! Let's get away.
3: Look out, David.
1: Let go of me. What are you trying to do?
0: Start the car, quick. We'll get away.
1: We're out of gas.
0: Out of gas?
1: You don't think we parked here for the fun of it, do you?
0: Oh, such a desolate place to run out of gas.
3: Stop barking. What does it mean?
0: You can't just sit here. We gotta get away.
1: Oh, I'm not a magician, lady. I can't make gasoline out of rain.
0: Oh, we can't stay here the whole night. You hear me?
1: Let go of me. There's nothing I can do.
0: Try something, anything. Don't just sit there.
3: She's scaring me, David. Stop her.
1: Cut it out. Cut it out. You'll have us all in hysterics.
0: All right. I'm sorry.
3: Look, I got an idea. Give me your gun.
1: What for?
0: What for? I'll tell you. I want it. Give it to me.
3: David.
0: Listen to me. I'm all right, but I can't sit here all night. I'd go crazy.
3: Give me the gun. I'll go. I won't be afraid of the dark, the noises, the feet following me. I'll go. I promise you.
0: Give me the gun.
1: No, now sit down.
0: Please. I'll go. I promise. I can't stand sitting in the dark like this.
3: Can't you stop her, David?
1: I told you to shut up. If you don't, you'll have to get out of the car.
0: Not into the woods again. Oh, you're nice people, aren't you? Or do you want me to leave so you can shoot me? Is that it?
3: We're not going to shoot you. We don't have a gun. It's only a pipe.
1: Dorothy.
0: A pipe? A smoking pipe?
3: I'm sorry.
0: Then you're unarmed.
3: I'm sorry,
1: yes,
3: David.
1: That's all right.
3: Why did you tell me you had a gun?
1: What difference would it make to you whether I'm armed or not?
0: I don't know you. Maybe you two are more dangerous than the crazy woman.
2: I'll tell you what I think. I think you're the crazy woman. The way you grabbed David when you wanted him to start the car.
1: Dorothy, stop it. Don't excite her.
0: Don't excite me? Why? Do you think I'm dangerous? An old woman you took into your car, two of you, and you're afraid of me?
1: I'm not afraid of you. Now sit back in the seat and don't try anything.
2: David, storm is stopping. Maybe now is the time.
0: The time for what? What are you going to do? You two are up to something.
1: Oh, shut up! My wife meant now is the time to go for help.
2: I did not. I meant now is the time for us to escape. David, can't you see it? She's the one. She'll kill us.
0: You little...
1: Oh, stop it. Sit back in that seat.
0: You haven't got a gun.
1: No, but I've got a knife.
2: David!
1: It's my jackknife, but it's sharp and strong, so don't try any tricks.
0: All right. Threaten me. Watch me while that woman is out there. All you can do is sit and wait for her to make the next move.
2: David, she can kill us like that old man and woman. They must have been on the same road. They were in their car, too. They must have let her in.
0: We'll leave, then. The three of us will walk. We'll stay close together. We'll be quiet. Anyone hiding in the woods won't hear us.
2: Don't get out of the car, David.
1: Oh, how will we find our way? It's too dark.
0: We'll find our way.
1: Look out there. The road's full of shadows.
2: Get her out of the car, David. She wants to kill us.
0: Kill you?
1: So look, if you want to go, why don't you leave? We're going to stay here until some help comes.
0: Oh, I'd be helpless, alone, if I had a gun or something. Your knife.
2: Oh, why doesn't somebody come? Where are the police? I can't stand this.
0: Nobody will come. There's no one in these woods. They're burned out and deserted.
1: Dorothy, come on, please.
2: It was your idea to use this road.
1: I know.
2: He wouldn't listen to me and stop for gas.
1: I couldn't help it. I got lost.
2: Oh, why don't you do something? Not just sit here waiting, waiting. Do something before we're murdered. Are you so helpless?
1: All right. I am going to do something. I'll go for help.
0: That's it. Get help. David, in her hand. I saw it in the moonlight. It glittered.
1: What is it?
0: Your wife is hysterical.
2: She was holding it. A long piece of broken glass, long and pointed. See? She doesn't answer. She's just watching us. What is she waiting for?
1: It's from the broken window. That's where she got it.
0: So what if I have it? I'm not going to sit here defenseless.
2: She's going to attack
0: us. Don't be silly. It was all right for you to have a knife. Why can't I be armed for whatever may come?
1: Give me that broken glass.
0: Give it to you? You think I'm crazy? You couldn't protect us from anything.
1: Oh.
2: David, what are you doing?
0: Why are you climbing over the seat? What are you...
1: I warn you. I'm through letting my wife be terrified. Give me that glass.
0: Stay away from me!
1: Once I left the car, you were going to butcher my wife with that broken glass.
0: No! No!
2: David! David!
1: Give me that glass!
0: You're crazy! Let me alone!
2: Hold her, David. Hold her. Don't let her free.
1: Strong. Drop my arm.
0: You kill me.
1: Drop that glass.
0: You both gone crazy. Trying to kill me.
1: Like you were going to murder us.
0: No, I wasn't.
2: Don't let her get free.
1: I can't hold her. She's strong.
0: If you have a knife, then I'll have glass.
2: David, hold her.
1: Much longer.
0: David, I'm not crazy. Please, believe me.
1: You got my throat. Choking me.
2: Your knife. David, your knife.
0: David, you killed her. David, you killed her.
1: I couldn't help it. I didn't mean it.
0: Oh, you're covered with blood.
1: She was going to kill us. There's some lights. A car is coming. Help's coming.
4: Hey there, you in the car. Why are you parked here?
2: It's the police. At last.
1: We ran out of gas. The crazy one.
4: What a night to run out of gas.
5: You couldn't have picked a better spot. What with that woman running around loose?
3: Officer, we want to tell you.
5: A farmer up the road called and said his dog's been barking at something.
1: We caught her.
5: Who'd you catch?
1: A crazy woman. She's in the back seat, dead.
5: What? No, she's alive. Hurt bad, though.
1: She was trying to kill us.
5: Well, we'll get her to a hospital. You two had better come with me. We captured that crazy woman a half hour ago. I don't know who this lady is.

0: 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And in the weeks to come, you will hear such famous stars as Van Heflin, Alan Ladd, and Cornell Wilde, all appearing in tales well calculated to keep you in suspense.
1: 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On a Country Road was written for Suspense by Walter Bazaar.
0: And remember, next week on Suspense, Ozzie Nelson and Harriet Hilliard in Going, Going, Gone.
2: Well, in contrast to last week, this was kind of a tedious pile of proto-slasher cliches.
3: Yeah, I agree. I mean, and clearly it wasn't for lack of acting chops.
2: No.
3: Because these people are top rank actors.
2: No, yeah.
3: But the story dragged dreadfully.
2: Yeah.
3: And it was extremely predictable from beginning to end.
2: Yeah.
3: So I'm not sure. I mean, I understand that it's intended to, to develop tension.
2: Yeah.
3: But it really just becomes tedious.
2: Yeah, and maybe this was less so in the 1950s when we hadn't heard all of these cliches a million times.
3: Well, right. Obviously, that's part of it. I agree. I think that the context is the time frame context is everything.
2: Yeah.
3: But, you know, again, it was great acting. Yeah. And no, actually, let me say one more thing. And that is, you know, it's interesting because Norman McDonald, who is the producer of Gunsmoke, also on CBS, actually is, I would say, not well known for his, you know, his tension building stuff, right?
2: No.
3: The stuff that he's written has generally been pretty milquetoast.
2: Yeah.
3: So I'm not really surprised.
2: Yeah.
3: Actually, in given that.
2: Yeah. Well, guess they can't all be winners.
3: No. All right.
2: That's it for this week. We'll be back again next week with another episode of Radio Days here on WRFI Community Radio.
3: Signing off for now, and again, hoping you're safe and secure. This is Jonathan
2: and Alexander
3: wishing you all
2: happy trails.

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That's the story. We're streaming. We're live. We're flowing. We're rivering. We are what's happening. You are happening, dear listener, and I am happy. Happening, and I am lucky to be happening. Aren't we all lucky to be happening? When you're not happening, well, I guess you're under the ground. So we're happening. It's spring, and this is happening. Today, we will explore stories of the world, myths, folk tales, legends, fairy tales. What are these things? Are they entertainment? Are they, these things are strange, these stories. These are traditional stories told for thousands of years. That's what I'm going to share with you today. Traditional stories told for thousands of years. We don't always like that word traditional in America. I mean, I don't know how you feel about it, but sometimes it feels a little dusty. But these are stories which are, they're news which stays news, and they remain with us. They are cutting edge, able to cut through thousands of years. The fall of Rome, the invention of the combustion engine and the iPhone and revolutions of all kinds and still endure. Sleeping Beauty, the epic of the Odyssey, the Mahabharata from India, these amazing long stories. But first, just coming across our Dreamtime news desk is this poem for you by Mary Oliver, American poet. It is called Mushrooms. Rain, and then the cool pursed lips of the wind draw them out of the ground. Red and yellow skulls, pummeling upward through leaves, through grasses, through sand, astonishing in their suddenness, their quietude, their wetness. They appear on fall mornings, some balancing in the earth, on one hoof packed with poison, others billowing chunkily and delicious. Those who know walk out together, choosing the benign from flocks of glitterers, sorcerers, russulas, panther caps, shark-white death angels in their torn veils, looking innocent as sugar but full of paralysis. To eat is to stagger down fast as mushrooms themselves when they are done being perfect and overnight slide back under the shining fields of rain. Yeah, it's a day of rain here in upstate New York in the Finger Lakes, so I'm thinking of mushrooms, those shark-white death angels, those sorcerers, those glitterers, those panther caps in their torn veils, looking innocent as sugar, but full of paralysis. Have you seen that on the path? You see those mushrooms? Looking innocent as sugar, but full of paralysis. To eat is to stagger down fast as mushrooms themselves when they are done being perfect and overnight slide back under the shining fields of rain. Ooh, yeah, it's a wet, juicy, complicated, cranky old earth we live in, and it's news coming at us, and it's bugs, and it's crickets, and it's birds, and it's ravens, and it's the panther's claws scratching on the rock, along with the scratch marks from the glacier 10,000 years ago. And here's another creation of another human being. This is Robert Pinsky, New Jersey poet. It's called The Want Bone. The want bone. What if we had a bone called the want bone? We got the funny bone. Well, why not the want bone? Here is his poem. The tongue of the waves tolled in the earth's bell, blue rippled and soaked in the fire of blue. The dried mouth bones of a shark in the hot swale gaped on nothing but sand on either side. The bone tasted of nothing and smelled of nothing, a scalded, toothless harp, uncrushed, unstrung. The joined arcs made the shape of birth and craving, and the welded open shape kept mouthing, oh. Ossified cords held the corners together, in groined spirals pleated like a summer dress. But where was the limber grin, the gash of pleasure? Infinitesimal mouths bore it away. The beach scrubbed and etched and pickled it clean. But oh, I love you, it sings. My little, my country, my food, my parent, my child. I want you, my own, my flower, my fin, my life, my lightness, my oh. Yeah, yeah, yeah.
Those poets, they know how to put the words together. And you might listen to a thing like this and you're like, what the heck's it about? You know? But hey, I urge you to treat it as music, because it is music, more so than that other little poem we had from Mary Oliver, which was equally cool. But Pinsky's just, he's, you know, he's banging on all the pots and pans, right? Those vowel sounds, holy cow. The tongue of the waves tolled in the earth's bell. Blue rippled and soaked in the fire of blue. The dried mouth bones of a shark in the hot swale gaped on nothing but sand on either side. The bone tasted of nothing and smelled of nothing. A scalded, toothless harp, uncrushed, unstrung. The joined arcs made the shape of birth and craving, and the welded open shape kept mouthing, oh. Ossified cords held the corners together in groined spirals pleated like a summer dress. But where was the limber grin, the gash of pleasure? Infinitesimal mouths bore it away. The beach scrubbed and etched and pickled it clean. But oh, I love you, it sings. My little, my country, my food, my parent, my child. I want you, my own, my flower, my fin, my life, my lightness, my oh. I've heard a story that Robert Pinsky and Bruce Springsteen were on a panel together at a poetry conference. And the person I talked to who was there said what was astonishing was how much Bruce Springsteen knew of Robert Pinsky's work and how little Pinsky knew of Springsteen's, at least his back catalog. So that's not to bash Mr. Pinsky, but it is, on the contrary, to buoy him up to say Bruce Springsteen was reading this stuff, regardless of how you feel about Mr. Springsteen, one way or the other, doing the research. Two New Jersey voices, really? I mean, check it out. Two New Jersey voices. This crazy factory dreamland known as America coughs up into the world. And one of them is Robert Pinsky, the amazing and quite visionary poet, really, and Springsteen, if given the choice, you know, the rocker of the heartland, which is the, not the heartland, but the exterior, which is the edge. New Jersey's the edge compared to Iowa, I suppose. Not geographically the heartland, but he's the heartland, I guess. He's howling from the heart, isn't he? And perhaps we can howl from the heart today as well. All right. What story's gonna come? We don't know. Destination unknown, that's what I say.

So this traveler came to us. So this traveler came to us from across the sea. Washed up like a piece of driftwood, like an old bone, like the mouth harp of a shark. And one of our youngest found him, Nausicaa, the royal princess, in fact. That's what we heard. That's what we heard. That's how it happened. He was muddy and dirty. He was ragged and dirty, like a homeless man.

They found him covered in mud in the forest. He came out. He approached her, the princess, the pride of our kingdom. And he said, oh, I am a traveler. I am a sailor washed up on your shore. Long traveling has sent me here. But I look at you, woman, goddess, perhaps, if that is what you are. You are like a vision, like one of the palm trees I saw at Troy in the thick of the battle. When I looked out, I saw sunlight on the fronds of this palm tree as the arrows flew and the spears. And I knew that somewhere beyond the chaos and confusion, the mottled blotches of blood in the ground that was that battle and that war, I knew there was something beautiful, something peaceful and true. And I look at you, and that's what I see. If that's what you are, if that's what you are.

And she said, Traveler, truly you are frightful to look upon. But you have come to a good place, for my mother and father are known for their hospitality to strangers. We can shelter you here. We can nourish you and wash your body. You will be cared for here, stranger. Do not worry. Do not worry.

So she took him back to the palace. Though on the way, they both decided it was best if he got out and walked to the palace, for people would talk. You know how people are. You know how people are. So on foot he came to the palace. We were all there, in the feasting hall. The sun was going down in a smashed wild mosaic of orange and yellow and red at the edge of the sky. And we were pouring out libations to Hermes, the guide of souls. The bright words from our mouths going up, rising into the pastel-colored pink light of the air. When this stranger stepped out of nowhere, as out of a cloud, none of us had seen him, and walked across the room and threw his arms around the knees of our queen, Arete. He walked across the room and threw his arms around the knees of our queen, Arete. Oh, my queen, he said. Oh, dear lady, please, I am a traveler, hungry, tired, beaten, bashed, and pummeled by the waves. Hard traveling has had its way with me. I have been cursed, perhaps, it seems, by the gods. I come to you a broken man, needing nourishment, cleanliness, clothes, everything. Please, dear woman, queen of this island, help me. And then he turned and slumped down in the ashes of the fire. And Arete stood and said, dear traveler, have no fear. You have come to the island of the Phaeacians. We are kind to strangers here. We are generous, for we are lucky. We are looked upon with favor by the gods and the goddesses of the world. Do not fear. Servants, bring this man a table. Bring him some food. And servants came and brought this man a table and some food. And he sat and he ate. Ravenously he ate. So we cared for that stranger that night. And I was one of the servants, pouring wine at his table. I saw the look in his eyes, scared, but something within it was strong. Some fire inside him did not burn out. I am sorry for my belly, he said. It's a shameless dog. We humans eat and eat. Nothing will stop it. Though I would sit here and unravel my story, though I would answer your questions, still, the body cries, and I must eat. No trouble, stranger, no trouble, said the queen. And I poured the wine into his glass and stole another look at him before I went away. And that night we all slept, and I suppose the stranger slept as well. And I didn't think much of it. Just another stranger come across the waves for us to care for and send on his way. But the next day there was a feast, and there was a bard at that feast. And this bard sang a song. He sang a song. He sang a song of the Trojan War and all the troubles the Greeks had endured there. Of Achilles and Agamemnon and Diomedes, of Helen in her tower, weaving the whole story into a vast tapestry. So he sang this song, and the arrows flew within his song, and the spears as well, and there was groaning and crying and the flashing of armor in the sun. But as he sang, our stranger, the one who'd come to us from across the waves, began to weep at the back of the hall. And our king noticed this. Our king noticed and said, please, dear bard, sing us another story. Sing us something else, a different story in a different key. For the song you are singing now is causing sorrow to this stranger here who is our guest. And so the bard changed his song, and he sang something entirely different, you know? ¶¶
Once there was a man named Nasruddin, a wise man, a fool, you know, and he was always hungry in the marketplace. But he never had any money, never had any money, no coins jingling in his pocket, not on that day. And he would hang out near this man who was selling soup. Now, this soup was the hot stuff, literally hot, but also just good soup, man. Everybody, the word went around, man, go to the marketplace, eat that guy's soup. So people were lining up, eating his soup. Nasruddin, this foolish wise man who had no money, well, he couldn't have any soup. But he was there all day, hanging about like a fish circling around a hook in the sea with a worm on it. He would always circle around smelling that soup, taking it in, feasting himself on the smell of this delicious soup. Well, that's all he did, for he had no money. Do you know what that's like, to have no money? Well, perhaps you do. And then one day, the cook of all this soup said, "Hey, Nasruddin, come on, man. You're smelling my soup every day here in this marketplace. What's the deal? You can't do that. I mean, you know, the smell goes out and everything, but this is my livelihood. I make this soup. You have to pay me for the smell of my soup, I think, because you've been here every day, what, a month now? Every day, you know, just soaking it up, snorting it down, the smell of this soup. So you got to pay me, Nasruddin." And Nasruddin said, "That's ridiculous. It's like paying for the color of a car or paying that you see as it goes by. It's like, you know, doing all kinds of other things, you know, paying someone for the laughter you overhear in the bar. I'm not going to pay you for your smell of your soup." "Yes, you are," said the cook. "No, you're not." And the seesaw of negation and affirmation went back and forth, galinga-danga, ding-a-dang. And then they ended up in court, which is the still point of the moving wheel, as so we hope to be, but it often is not. But on this day, perhaps, who knows, there was a judge there, and there was the cook, and there was Nasruddin. And the judge heard the case. Order in the court. All right. This man is accused of smelling soup in an extreme way, beyond and above the bounds of normal procedure and methodology in this our fine city. So the judge spoke, and they both pleaded their cases. And the cook said, "He's been there every day, man. He's just snorting up my soup. He's damaging my image, and he's just making me look bad. He's always there, not wearing these muddy clothes. You know, he's always smelling my soup. He's got to pay. If he's going to smell my soup every day, he's got to pay. It's cumulative, you know? I mean, one smell, a smell a week, fine. But smelling my soup for a whole month, oh, man, you got to pay. Installment plan if necessary, but you got to pay." And Nasruddin, of course, made his case. "A smell? You want me to pay for a smell? Oh, come on. That's like, you know, paying someone for seeing the color of their house, or paying some kid because you overheard their laughter, or the song of a woman as she hangs up her laundry in one of the alleys of Baghdad. Just because that song brings delight to me, do I need to pay? Is this a world that's for sale? Is everything here got a price tag on it? The sun, the moon, the stars, the braying of someone's mule, of old Aladdin's lamp over there, the shine on that? Do we have to buy stuff? No, this world comes to us. It offers itself to us generously, free. Happily, the colors of the leaves are ours. The sunlight comes down to us. The singing of the birds, the beauty of women and of men and of children, the fox's tail that we see, the yowling of the cats, these come to us free. Yeah, no one can put a price tag on these things. And even a poor man like myself should be able to walk through this city, through this world, in freedom, and not be harassed by taxations, not be harassed by

rattles and clatters and jingles and pringles and mingles and shingles them all around. And the sound gets into the cook's ear, and he's like, what is this? What the heck is this? And Nasruddin said, hey, the sound of my money for the smell of your soup. So the bard sang that song instead. And everyone heard it. And some of them remembered it the next day. And some forgot it.

Well, the bard changed his song. And they ate. They ate. It was a feast, after all. Do you know what it's like to have a feast? The donuts are there, you know? The ham sandwiches are there. The plate of food from wherever is there. From Wegmans, from the Feast on the Hill, from the soup maker in the marketplace, from the banquet, from all over. It's all there. The French fries, the hamburgers, it's all there. The roast chicken, the roast swan, the eels, whatever it is. You eat, you eat. And we are happy to eat. So we were happy to eat, I have to tell you. And I, servant that I am, poured water into the goblets of all there, and poured wine into the goblets with the others. But then I noticed how the king stood up, and he stood up at the front of the room, and he said, "Dear stranger, we have sheltered you here in our kingdom for several nights now, and we are glad to do that. You came to us muddy and dirty, as though you'd been bashed around the sea for many days, like an old bone, like an old stick, like an old piece of driftwood. And you came to us, and we have sheltered you, and we are glad to do that. But still, inside me, the heart within me longs to know who you are and where you have come from. Please, stranger, tell us who you are. Please, stranger, come, tell us your story." And I watched as this ragged man stood up. He was crouched down at the back, sort of slumped, weeping. But then he stood up, and his standing up was like the uncurling of a plant out of the dark earth in the spring. It was the rising of something that should rise. It was not great effort. It was simply the rising, perhaps, of a cloud. And he walked to the front of the room, and he said, "This story which your bard has told so expertly, this beautiful story which he has related in this way with such detail, it's not just a story to me. I was there. I knew Achilles. I saw him killed. Antilochus, I saw him killed as well. So many I saw go down to the house of death, the world of Hades. I knew them all, for I am Odysseus of Ithaca, Odysseus son of Laertes, and this is my story."

And he told us many stories. And he told us about his journeys across the Salt Sea and all he had seen there and all he had found. And one story in particular sticks with me. One particular story, one particular stop on his travelogue of adventures through the blue, smashed, shattering harmonies of the sea. For he told us of the birds and of the wind and of all that calls and sinks back into that great mothering wildness of the ocean. And he said, one day we came to an island. It was a bright, shining island at the far edge of the sea. We marveled at its brightness. We came closer and closer, and we saw that it was an island made of bronze, shining in the sun. So we brought our boat up to the side of it.

Stairs, wrought beautiful stairs in the side. With three of my sailors, I walked up the side of this island, up the walls that protected it, that guarded it, that surrounded it. And we came to the top and we heard a wild, hooting, hollowing, strange music, and we looked around. There were flutes and harps in the trees. The wind was blowing through them, making a wild, fluttering music that came through the air, that came through the air. And we walked across a landscape of white stone and into a palace, and we were greeted there and welcomed. And there we met King Aeolus, the king of the winds, and his queen and his 12 children, in a magnificent circular room, and surrounding all the walls were images of all the seasons of the year, and all the stars of the night sky were on the ceiling, and the sun and the moon as well. So he welcomed us, and we ate delicious food, and we told him our story, how we had left Troy, and how a storm of 9 days in length and in strength, sent by Zeus himself, had blown us far off course into uncharted realms, destination unknown. And so we'd been thrown about the waves in this way, and we told him our story, and he cared for us. We stayed there for a moon's time, for an entire month. And when that month was over, we prepared to go. But King Aeolus said to me, Odysseus, I wish to give you a gift. Here, take this. And a servant came, and he had a large ox-skin bag, an ox-hide bag bound with silver cord. And he gave it to me. And King Aeolus, master of the winds of this world, said, Odysseus, inside this bag are all of the winds you do not need, all of the winds which will drive you off your course and away from your goal of your dear home of Ithaca. So, just keep this bag tightly closed, and all shall be well. There is only one wind at will, wandering freely in the world right now. That is the wind which will blow you home. Take care, my friend, and good luck to you. And so I said goodbye to him, and I walked away with my sailors across that island where the flutes and the harps hooted in the trees, and there were many flags and pennants blowing in the breeze. And we walked down the stairs to our boat, and we got into that boat, and we set sail. And it was beautiful sailing we had. That one wind was kind to us and blew us straight across the sea towards our dear home of Ithaca.

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So I did not sleep. I did not trust my sailors to pilot our boat straight for home. I feared they would be distracted. They would be unskilled. So I tell you that for 9 days, I steered our boat across the waves.

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So I slumped away from the steering oar. And what happened after that? Well, my sailors told me how it was. How several of them had gone to that oxhide bag and had begun talking, muttering amongst themselves, and had said, you know, this bag doesn't have wind in it. That's ridiculous. That's all crazy, weird talk. There's gold and silver in this. There's money. There's gold coins. There's bronze things. I'm sure of it. Feel it. Look at it. It's bursting. It's huge. There's got to be riches in here. Magical things. There was some magic in that island, it's true. I don't think he's the Lord of the Winds, but still, there might be some beautiful things in here. We're going home with nothing, because that storm blew all our possessions off the deck. But now, if we open this bag, we'll have some good things to bring home to our families and our wives to delight their hearts. So they spoke, and others said, no, that guy was magical. He was magical, king of the winds, man. No, it's a dumb story. No, it's no fairy tale. No. Others said, yeah, no, he was king of the winds, I think. Back and forth it went. But finally, in the end, what was the final verdict? They decided to open the bag. So they went at it with their fingers. The knot was hard to untie, weird, strange, but they worked at it, and then suddenly they got that knot untied, and wham, the bag went in all directions, and the sea was churning, and the wind blew us wildly across the waves, careening us this way and that. Alex, seasick we were, I hung on as best I could, knowing what had happened, hearing the sliding of tools and possessions across the deck, the ropes flailing, the clanking, the clattering. So it went, and the winds were let loose, and they had their way with us. And we were blown across the sea. And when at last it stopped, when at last the winds were still, we looked. And at the edge of the sea, at the edge of the horizon, we saw a bright point of light. It was a shining island, an island made of bronze. We rowed laboriously towards it. We were back where we were. Well, I went alone up those stairs. I went alone across the white stones of that island, beneath the hooting sounds of the flutes and the horns and the harps in those trees. And I came to that palace, and the guards looked at me strangely, but they let me in. And there was King Aeolus and his queen and all his 12 children. And there were the seasons of the year painted on the walls, and all the stars of the night sky on the ceiling, and the sun and the moon as well. And I looked at them all, and I looked at King Aeolus and his queen, and I said, Your Majesty, please, can you help us again? And I told him what had happened, how my soldiers had opened the bag, how they'd opened that bag and released those powers into the air. And King Aeolus looked at me and said, No, I will not help you again. Clearly, if such a crazy thing as this has happened to you, then you are cursed by the gods. They don't want you to get home. And I am not one to go against the Olympian gods. No, I will not help you at all. Get out of here. Leave. Go. Scram. So he spoke. And I turned, and a small boy cackled at us. And a little girl pointed. And out we went. Out I went. Out those doors and across the island and back to our boat. And then we got in that boat and we began to row.

So this was a story the stranger told us. He told us this story while I poured wine into the glasses. His story went on long into the night, filled with adventures and hideous monsters and goddesses who were kind and goddesses who were angry and gods who were kind and gods who were angry. The world he described was abuzz with divine powers, living in the corners of rooms, living in cobwebs, in shadows, in the light of the sun, as they do, as they do. So he spoke for a long time, telling us this story. And the next day we sent him on his way. The king ordered him put into a beautiful boat. And I heard from the sailors how our magical boat carried him across the waves, and how in a fog they left him on the island of Ithaca. For this man who calls himself Odysseus, he fell asleep on the way. They wrapped him in a blanket and left him on shore. Perhaps he didn't even know that he was home. And they put things around him, gifts from us, the Phaeacians, golden things, bowls and spears, tapestries and turquoise statues, beautiful things. And they left him there, sleeping on the shore, dreaming with the sound of the waves nearby. And then they came back. And so I live my days in this palace, servant that I am. And the king and the queen feast. Alcinous and Arete, the king and the queen, they feast, and I am always there pouring wine into the goblets, pouring water into the goblets. That is my task, to be generous, to give these things to the world. But never have I heard a story so strange and so weird and convoluted, so filled with turnings, as if this man himself was a piece of driftwood blown around the sea. It was as if driftwood itself had spoken and told of all it had seen, all it had traveled past, all the islands and smells and figments of muscular sea ocean strength and currents and riptides and the wild fish that hold saints and gods in their bellies and the algae at the bottom of the sea and the songs that the stars sing, as if one piece of driftwood could take all this in and soak it into itself and then speak it out again as a story. It comes back to me, you know, more than other times. It haunts me a little bit, I have to say. I've lived my whole life on this island. It's a beautiful island. It is. It is. And I heard the danger in this man's story. I heard the gods with anger as deep in them as salt is in the sea. I heard about the deceitful nature of both humans, of men and women, and of divine powers. I heard about all the traps and the hideous deaths which can come to us as we travel through this life. But still, I grow tired of pouring wine into goblets. Perhaps I, too, wish to give myself to something larger, take a larger voyage. I was walking by the sea the other day of our island. It was after my time that day and the palace was done. The feast was over, the midday feast. And I was walking along the shore, and there were seagulls there, and they were picking at something on the shore. It was a white, white bone, bleached by the waves. It's a part of some fish, the spine, I think, of something, perhaps a small whale. They were picking at it, and you could look at that bleached bone and think to yourself, oh, this is the end we come to. We go down to Hades. We go down into the vast darkness of the place where the shades live, that haunted house of ghosts and of emptiness and ash. But I saw something else. I saw a traveler scrubbed clean by the journey, a traveler who had become reduced to his essence or her essence, this white bone, as if that's all we were, all we are as travelers in this world. And I looked out at the sea, and I thought to myself, you know, a person like me, I could get in a boat, and I could go. I could get in a boat, and I could set sail.

Sometimes. Sometimes the snout of the weasel. Points towards the North Star. Sometimes the crabs go scuttling away from our steps. Sometimes the world seems to have no meaning, like a broken eggshell. Sometimes the perfect book falls into our hands and the story comes out of our mouths and into the air as if it had always been there and we had just found it. Or it had found us. Well, once there was a river, you know, once there was a river flowing, rivers flow from the high up places, the mountains, and they go down to the valleys and the hills. Once there was a river. And this river was joyful in its flowing, and hunters would stop and drink from it. And people would swim in this river, beautiful, cool river. But always this river would reach the desert sand. And there it would end, expiring in the dry sand, unable to cross that desert. This went on for a long time. It's the way things were, the way things are, the way things were with that river. But the river lamented and was like, oh, man, if I could only get across this desert. It looked, and there were mountains on the other side. If I could only cross this desert. And one day a sand grain spoke. Yeah, is that what's happening in this story? Yeah. A sand grain is talking, you know how it is. The sand grain spoke and said, river, you can get across this desert. You must simply stop being what you are. You must simply stop being what you are and become something else. You must give yourself to the hot air. You must become a cloud. And then you will float across this desert, far away to those mountains over there. And then you will fall down as rain into those mountains. And those raindrops will gather and will become a stream and become a river again. And the two-leggeds, the humans who live in this world, well, they will call you by a different name. And different hunters will stop to drink from you, and different animals, different deer and birds. But you will be a river again. This is what you must do. Well, the river said, I'm not doing that. That's crazy, man. Giving up who I am, becoming something else. No, I don't want to do that. I'm not going to do that. I love who I am, this wild, muscular, flowing that I am, coming down from the heights of the mountain. That's what I am. I am nothing else. And so it went, and so the river flowed down from the heights of the mountain into the desert and died there and went no further. But one day, something happened. You know how it is. There's a change. You wake up different, you know. The wind comes from a different direction. You have a different name, perhaps. Someone says something, a spark leaps out of the fire. Someone says the perfect riddle you need to hear, and everything is changed. And the mood of the day is different. And it was on such a day that this river changed and gave itself to the air and drifted up into the blue light of that air and became a cloud and went drifting across the desert. Travelers in that desert were thankful for the shade of this cloud as it came across the sandy places, the hot, desolate, barren places. And still the cloud floated over the desert, and at last it came to the hills, and at last it came to the high mountains. And there these clouds, this cloud became rain, rain flowing down, streaming down out of the sky. And down this river came, flowing from the high mountains through the hills. And the humans there, the two-leggeds, gave it a different name, but it was river again. And birds came to sing above this river, and deer drank from it. And so this river was flowing once more, and was river again.

Thank you for listening to these stories. I hope they can live in you. I invite you to send a little gift off to these stories, because they masquerade as radio, as stories you might find in a book, as entertainment, but in fact, they've got deep roots and come from far off. That was a Nasruddin story earlier on about the soup that comes from the Middle East. And the river story also, a Middle Eastern Sufi story, the Sufis, the sort of mystics of the Islamic tradition. That's a story, handed down from them. And then, of course, the Odyssey, parts of the Odyssey as well, that traveler. But do you give labels to these things? I don't know. It's, are the animals in a zoo? Well, no, we got to let them out of the zoo. We got to unlock the cages and have them running around. That's where they live. And when we buy soup, when we smell that soup, we can think of the clattering of those coins in Nasruddin's bag. And when we are travelers, when we are washed up on a shore, well, you know. These stories, you might meet them in the world. They live in us, and they live in the world as well. Thank you for welcoming them. And what happens now? Yeah. Well, Nasruddin, you know, he was this wild man. He would do strange things. Strange things that seemed to be wise in a weird way. You know, one time he went away to the capital city of his kingdom. You know, he went away from his little tiny village. He went far away and went to the capital. People were like, wow, that's crazy. He took a trip. He took a trip, you know, weird Nasruddin. And he went all the way to the capital and he came back, you know, weeks later, a little bit more bedraggled, a little bit muddy around the edges. And people were like, wow, Nasruddin, wow, what's happened? He says, well, get everybody in the town square and I will tell them what happened. All right. So this little village, everyone gathered there, the carpenters, the mothers, the fathers, the children, the farmers, the potters, everyone gathered, the weavers, the butcher, they all were there in the village square. And there was Nasruddin. And he looked at them all and he said, I have been to the capital and I have returned. And I can tell you this, I can't reveal everything right now, but I can say to you that I was spoken to by the emperor himself. Wow, man. Well, a ripple of wild excitement went through this village town, and they were like, wow, the emperor spoke to Nasruddin? That's crazy. Like, that's like the god of infinite airplanes and automobiles and cars and mansions in the sky talking to like a piece of dust way out in nowhere land. That's what that's like. This is crazy. And some of them just left right away to tell their families, Nasruddin, you know, the emperor spoke to Nasruddin. Wow. As if a golden word, a golden coin in a mint that was made in heaven has been given to them. Fantastic. And well, then some people stayed. And Nasruddin said, and some people were like, okay, well, what did he say? And Nasruddin was like, oh, well, so I was in the palace. I was right there in the palace. And I was in a hallway, beautiful hallway. You've never seen such a hallway as this, with like gold on the walls and paintings of all kinds. Just crazy, you know? And people start walking down the hallway towards me, you know, like official looking people wearing all kinds of clothes, you know, and good clothes, rich clothes, and minister-like people. And then there's a real kind of a hubbub, and these guards all come in, and I look, and there's the emperor. Yeah. Dressed in like three different robes of green with gold crown on his head and a scepter of power and jewels and a necklace around him and jangling with bracelets. This man is wealth walking, you know, and he's walking down the hallway towards me and the guards are in front and the emperor looks at me and he says, out of my way. So that's what the emperor said to me. Wow, and the people in the village were like, that's really dumb, Nasruddin. That's a dumb story. We're going home. This is ridiculous. And they laughed at him. We thought there was some wisdom coming out of this, but no, nothing. Well, most of the people went home. But one particular man heard this story, and he thought to himself, this is wild, you know. Nasruddin, like, went across the desert, and he went to the capital, and he heard a few words from the emperor himself. Never mind what those words are. But those are magical words. It's like a strange golden coin. It's come all the way across the desert to me here in my little village. This is amazing. And so he went home and told his family all about it and all about the time that Nasruddin went across the desert and visited the capital.

0: Well, you know, one time Nasruddin had a magic wand. I don't know how he got it. An uncle left it to him, something. An aunt left it to him, something. He had a magic wand. He was walking around with it, and he waved it through the air. And as he did so, this office just appears in the air, on the ground, but out of the air. And it's got people in it working, writing stuff down with pens and stuff. And they look at him, and he looks at them, and he's like, "What's going on here?" said Nasruddin. And a guy in the office said, "Sir, we are a patent office for the emperor. We register here every invention that comes out of the minds of the men and women of this world and register them here with the royal government. Have you something you wish to patent with us?" And Nasruddin said, "Well, I have this cool magic wand. My aunt left it to me, my Aunt Louise. She left it with me here, and it's quite magical. It does some cool things." And the man said, "We do not believe in weird mumbo-jumbo like that." And he scowled and went away. And Nasruddin, you know, he waved that wand three times, and the patent office went away, vanishing. Thank you. I will be back in 2 weeks. Be well.
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2: 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There's a chance of showers and thunderstorms in the morning, then showers and thunderstorms are likely in the afternoon, with some gusty winds and high temperatures around 86. Showers will diminish overnight, with calming winds and lows around 61 degrees. For Sunday, there's a slight chance of some morning showers, otherwise partly sunny, with highs around 79. 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
0: 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This is the Mustard Hour with DJ Dijon. Here on a Saturday morning. Just getting settled into the studio, out to Jay Leeming for the Mythic Landscape Radio Hour. Fantastic program. And I'm happy to be back in the studio today. It's been a while. Got a lot of good tunes to share with y'all today. Been doing some traveling, which is why I haven't been here for a minute. But yeah, I got a lot of good records to share. And yeah, stick around. I'm here till 1 p.m. Got some Augustus Pablo underneath. We're going to switch it up with a little bit of Brazilian music from Ana de Holanda here on the Mustard Hour.

Yeah, that one from the 1975 record Places and Spaces, put on Blue Note Records. It's the great Donald Byrd. That guy has a seemingly endless collection of music. Every record is great, from his solo stuff to his band The Blackbirds. You can't go wrong. All right, into this one by Holger Zucke from the band

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0: record from Amsterdam. I don't know much about it because it's all in Dutch and I don't sprechen ze Deutsch, but it's from a school, and it's all, you know, obviously there's all children. Cool little oddball reggae tune with a bunch of kiddos singing. Before that one, we had a song by Holger Zuke from the band Can. The song was called Photo Song. Underneath is a really nice track called called Line 2 for You by the group Metamorphosis. It's off of a compilation called The Style of Life. Very nice, very nice. 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
1: Is it mustard?
0: Yes, it is. 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

0: 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Sorry.
1: Thumbs up on that idea.
0: And I'm just hitting buttons. They're all going off. You know, we embrace the chaos on this show. 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You can check out the track list of whatever I'm playing. There's a live playlist up there. We're a half hour into the show. Got another hour and a half for you. Got a lot of good stuff planned for the show today. Gonna play a couple of tracks from some local musicians. Got a new Arthur Russell release that I'm very excited about. I mean, it's not new music, but new to me. Got the physical copy, which this show does highlight physical media. Most everything I play here is on vinyl, which doesn't really make a difference to you, the listener, but it's enjoyable for me. 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

Yeah, this one underneath by King Tubby, called Steak Dub. Before this one, we had a beauty off of the legendary Aegean Sea record, which I picked up out in Portland. Hiromi Hosono, Takehiko Ishikawa, and Masataka Matsutoya. Fantastic record, and very hard to, like, you can't even find tracks from that on YouTube, so you heard it here, right on WRFI in the Mustard Hour. Alright, we're going to play a track by a local musician, recently relocated to Brooklyn, but from Ithaca, Idiosyncrasies with the track Shapes/Shaping by Idiosyncrasies here on the Mustard Hour.

Yes, Shapes / Shaping by Idiosyncrasies. Check it out on Bandcamp. Just came out last week. Great track. Love that one. Out to Corey. All right, let's have this one by Robert Lester Folsom here on the Mustard Hour.

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This one underneath is by Virginia Astley, and I'll admit, I'm playing it on the wrong speed. I got no excuses. I just didn't cue it up. I dropped the needle, but I kind of like how it sounds. It's a little haunting, but it's cool. It's cool. We're making a chill wave live on air. But I am getting tired of it. So let's have another one from that Arthur Russell release, Love Is Overtaking Me. This one called Planted a Thought.

Yeah, Kurt Vile. From his 2011 release, Smoke Ring for My Halo. He has a new record out. I've only listened to the singles, but I've been listening to that record a lot recently, so I figured I'd play a track from it. Before that, we had two Arthur Russell songs, one from Calling Out of Context from release 2000. Both of these are posthumous releases. Get Around to It was the track. Before that, Planted a Thought from Love is Overtaking Me, another compilation. Love is Overtaking Me, they just reissued, and it's fantastic. Such a great collection. Double album. A lot of his kind of folk country stuff, as well as that poppy, you know, kind of freaky disco that I know and love. All right, we're going to keep it rolling. Got a soul cut here from Maurice Long off the Sanctified record.

Yeah, that one. By Slight Device, You Are Too Much for the Human Heart. It's an interpolation of the, I know the Lee Moses track. It's a 60s soul track. That one, Slight Device, Ithaca's own Ray, DJ Rain, who has a show here on WRFI, Hovercraft. Same day as the Mustard Hour, 3 p.m. to 5 p.m. That means later this afternoon, you can check out his show. We got another 40 minutes of the Mustard Hour. I just picked this one up, Connie Converse. Beautiful, beautiful folk music. Here we go.

0: Yeah, Connie Converse from the How Sad, How Lonely release. The whole thing is just absolutely gorgeous. Be good to yourself and listen to that one. And of course, Connie Converse, the great aunt of local pillar of the Ithaca music scene, Marcus Converse, who, if you've ever been to a live show anywhere in Ithaca, you've seen Marcus taping said show. Marcus, of course, a friend of the show and future guest of the show. We're going to have Marcus on to do a kind of archive of all of the, or some of the show, some of his selections of recordings he's done. This one underneath by Sandy Bull. Fantastic record, Fantasias for guitar and banjo with Billy Higgins on drums. Some more essential listening.
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2: Y'all have no idea how much that mustard helps my painful legs.
3: I'm seeing the future, and it's looking very bright. I'm seeing the future, and it's looking very bright.

Yes, another beauty by Arthur Russell. Man, can't get enough. Maybe we'll do a full 2 hours of Arthur someday. I think I will play another one. But yeah, of course, that one from the Love Is Overtaking Me record. Arthur would have been, they released that, I think, on his, what would have been his 75th birthday last month. A legend, a truly inspirational artist, genre-defying. I love that folk stuff, but, you know, the guy was also making music and DJing at the legendary Paradise Garage in New York City and made some of the best dance music of the 80s. Love it, love it, love it. You know, something cool just happened. I was putting away that Connie Converse record that I played, and I just bought this, and I noticed that there's a 45 in it that I didn't even know was in there. And there's a mix of the song The Playboy of the Western World. Now, that record is mostly just her and guitar. It's very minimal production. This one seems to have full band, but this is my first time hearing it, so we're going to listen to it together for the first time.

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I can't say I love it. 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Cool, though. Bring us back down to earth, old Nick Drake here.

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2: All I have to do is find the mustard and I've

Yeah, that one by Gay Vacher. Disco Pode Ser Cultura is the track. Before that one, a really excellent, excellent tune by the Meridian Brothers. The song was Hermana Necesito. Let's have another one. This one, a little Islands Disco, some Calypso Disco from Patty Charles.

Yeah, Patty Charles, the track Music Lady. Originally put out on Charlie's Records. It's a rare, that 45 is super beat up, as you can hear. But really nice piece of Calypso Disco. Well, we played a lot of Arthur Russell today, so I thought it'd be fitting that I would end with a fantastic club track from Arthur Russell. Living in the Light of a Miracle. This one originally came out on, what's that record called? It's like an ambient kind of noise record. And there's just this super groovy track on it, and this one's an extended mix. I think this will take us to the end of the show. Thanks for tuning in today. Had a lot of fun. Hope you enjoyed it. This is the Mustard Hour here on WRFI. I'm DJ Dijon. Let's listen to this. I'll say goodbye.

0: Yeah, In the Light of a Miracle by Arthur Russell. The album I was trying to think of, this was originally put out on, is Picture of a Bunny Rabbit, which is like a very experimental noise record, and then this track's on there. Anyway, it's been lovely playing for you guys. Hope you've enjoyed yourselves. I'll be back 2 weeks from today. It's the Mustard Hour. Peace.
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8: 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There's a chance of showers and thunderstorms in the morning, then showers and thunderstorms are likely in the afternoon, with some gusty winds and high temperatures around 86. Showers will diminish overnight with calming winds and lows around 61 degrees. For Sunday, there's a slight chance of some morning showers, otherwise partly sunny, with highs around 79. This is WRFI.

We just heard The Sweet from The Best of Sweet, Teenage Rampage. Hi there, this is Dr. B, and you are listening to Bartlemania. I'm Doc Bartlemania on Facebook, I'm Just Bartlemania on Twitter, and Bartlemania.com is where you find my playlists. 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

0: We started off that last set with MX80 from the collection Out of Control, Someday You'll Be King. Southern Culture on the Skids after that from the album For Lovers Only, Link's Lung. Who is Link, you might ask? And I say, what do you mean, who is Link? Does the word rumble mean anything to you? That was their tribute to the late, great Link Wray, of course. At the bottom, Iron Butterfly from the Inagata DeVita album, Are You Happy? Word is that Iron Butterfly's drummer passed away not long ago. Anyway, this is Dr. B, and you're listening to Bartlemania.
1: 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Loud and clear. This is Dub Revolution. 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

At the top of the set, Lee Scratch Perry, Dub Revolution Part 1 from the collection Arcology. Max Romeo, One Step Forward, again from the collection Arcology on Island Records. And at the bottom, Max Romeo and the Upsetters, War in a Babylon, once more from the collection Arcology. What do all of these tracks have in common? They have all been presided over by the late, great Lee Scratch Perry. By the way, did you see Lee Scratch Perry when he came to The Haunt in Ithaca, New York in 2017? I sure hope you did. Anyway, you're listening to Bartlemania, and here is some more heavy reggae and dub.

We began that last set with Devin Irons, Vampire, followed by The Upsetters in These Times dub, and at the bottom, Max Romeo, I Chase the Devil. That song was featured in This American Life, episode number 666, if you must know. Anyway, this is Dr. B, and you're listening to Bartlemania, and like I said before, all the tracks I just played were presided over by the late, great Lee Scratch Perry.

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0: Before the break, we heard the Jimi Hendrix Experience live at Berkeley, California, 1970. We heard Pass It On, the Rollins Band after that. From the End of Silence demos, we heard Hollow Man. 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

stopped by an officer in an unmarked vehicle and are concerned that the officer may be an imposter, request the marked police unit be called to your location.

0: From the top of that last set, we heard King Crimson from the album Red, One More Red Nightmare. Boiled in Lead from the album Antler Dance, State Trooper, and at the bottom, MC 900 Foot Jesus, The City Sleeps from Welcome to My Dream. This is Dr. B, and you are listening to Bartlemania. Thank you very much for tuning in.
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0: Listen for the color of the sky. Look for the sound of the hummingbird's wing. Search the air for the perfume of ice on a hot day. If you have found these things, you will know. Do you hear your own heartbeat?
1: No.
0: Do you hear the grasshopper which is at your feet?
1: Old man, how is it that you hear these things?
0: Young man, how is it that you do not?

We just heard the late, great Fela Kuti from the album Everything Scatter. We heard the title track. This is Dr. B, and you're listening to Bartlemania. Here's Peter Gabriel.

We just heard Peter Gabriel from Peter Gabriel Revisited, Mother of Violence, into Robert Rich, Majorana, from the album Filaments. This is Dr. B, and it's just about time for me to conclude my program. Remember, I'm Doc Bartlemania on Facebook, I'm Just Bartlemania on Twitter, and Bartlemania.com is where you find my playlists. I'll catch you next time. I'd like to close my show with an excerpt from A Rainbow in Curved Air by Terry Riley.

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0: What it do out there? It's lovely Saturday, June 6th here, WRFI Community Radio. Y'all tuned into Hovercraft here with Rain. All you lifters and drifters levitating at will. We're having a lovely day in the studio here. Got a very special guest, Oleg Kukskousen, with me. How are we, buddy?
1: Hello. Doing well, thank you.
0: Such a pleasure to finally get you on here. I feel like, I mean, our musical taste is already so aligned, but I think it was like kind of a no-brainer bringing your music onto this show once and for all.
1: Yeah, thank you so much.
0: Absolutely.
1: Yeah, happy to be here.
0: So we just heard a track of yours after our little fusion intro there, Dead Texan, Blue Divers, little mashup just to set the mood for y'all. Those tracks were The Struggle and then Midday Dirt by Dead Texan and Blue Divers, respectively. And then we led right into one of Oleg's tracks, Owasco Lifting the Gate.
1: Yep, that was the opening track from a new album under a side project I released this past December. And yeah, leading up into that was the song The Struggle from the Dead Texan, huge influence on that project.
0: Indeed. It's interesting that Dead Texan is already a band that I often play to kind of ease us in to sets here on Hovercraft. It's a band that we've both bonded over, I think, just like Cranky Records in general. You play a really amazing blend of like post-rock informed, I would say jazz informed, folk or slowcore, somewhere in the mix of all of that, and it's quite beautiful, my friend.
1: Thank you. Yeah.
0: Right now we got Pan American Lake Supplies running underneath. I think we're gonna be on kind of a lake themed show today, and hope to inspire everybody to get out there and start hitting the water, because the weather's calling for it. So we totally support that here on Hovercraft, and we got a lot more great tracks from Oleg coming your way. So that last one was under the moniker Owasco. That's a relatively new name you're going by?
1: Yeah, yep. So that's the first release, from, like I mentioned, this last December. A little bit more drone influenced, but utilizing like hip-hop production techniques.
0: Exactly.
1: Exploring chopping and sampling, but sampling of my own material. So I'll record my own guitar parts and then chop them and turn them into different things.
0: Indeed.
1: But, yeah.
0: I see that coming through with the jazz influence also. Yeah. In the hip-hop and slowcore related methodology too. You play so many different instruments, and it comes across just how like educated you are through the music, and how wonderfully just like ethereal it is, especially being in the Finger Lakes region and like, you know, existing here and listening to your tracks. So up next we got another lake related song, right? Lake song six here.
1: This is the last release that I had under my full name, Oleg Kukskousen. This was my first EP in like an homage to each of the Finger Lakes. So this one is about Otisco Lake, the furthest Finger Lake to the east.
0: Indeed.
1: And this is lake song number 6, a recurring theme of like almost like campfire songs that I've been doing over the course of my musical career for the last 10 years now, probably.
0: Absolutely.
1: Yeah, this is the continuation of that.
0: Let's let it run, folks. You're tuned into Hovercraft with Rain. We got Oleg on. Please stay tuned.

0: coming out there. Hope everybody's still doing fine. You know, you're tuned into Hovercraft here, WRFI Community Radio. We're about a half hour into our set here, 3 to 5. I'm joined by the lovely Oleg Kruskausen today. How are we, buddy?
1: We're doing well. Thank you.
0: We're still cruising here. We got Lamplight Clientele underneath. We've been playing a lot of mutual tracks here between us. We're kind of co-DJing, co-hosting, co-piloting here. You want to tell the folks what we got coming up next?
1: Yeah, so we're going to hear the second track from my newest album, Lakefront Memory, released under my new side project moniker, Owasco. This song will be called Distance. Clientele we just heard, huge influence, definitely for this album especially. Both tracks, they're also recorded to cassette. Cassette recording was something I really embraced on this project. So
0: let's get into it, folks. Thank you for being tuned with us here. Once again, you're listening to Hovercraft with Rain and Oleg today.
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love somebody, if you totally love somebody, you have to totally be honest and tell them the truth. And if you have any problems, like, tell them that you have the problems rather than...

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1: Hello.
0: 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Just a reminder to everybody, not that you don't know, but you know, you're tuned into WRFI 89.7 Odessa, 88.1 Ithaca, and WINO 91.9 Watkins Glen. WRFI Community Radio from the heart of the Finger Lakes. We're proud to be bringing it to you today, as we always are, every other Saturday. This one happens to be June 6th, but this program, Hovercraft, occurs every other Saturday, 3 to 5. You can catch us here, lifting and drifting as we do the one and only Levitation Station. Right now, we got Untitled 3, Hash Jar Tempo, kind of elevating us in the background. Pretty hazy track to keep things moving here in the transition. Halfway through the show, could do a little recap here. We've been listening to a lot of Oleg's tracks scattered into a set that I would have otherwise played, which is so lovely and natural for us here in the studio. It's a match made in downtown Ithaca, you could say. Some highlights. Well, we heard a variety of Oleg's tracks from the moniker Owasco, as well as his own name. Let's see. Some tracks you picked out, actually. Highlight, I would say, maybe that Pinback song, Loro. That's off the self-titled, sometimes known as This Is Pinback, 1999 Ace Foo Records. Flowed that right off of the second track we were saying on Lakefront Memory, Distance. Specifically selected I Felt Your Shape off Glow Part 2 Microphones. 2001, Phil Elverum. Know him to be inspirational to many, but especially to you. I do feel like that connection came about pretty early on in us talking about your music. Great track. And then we heard an unreleased track of yours following that that could not have been a more seamless transition. Not tooting my own horn or anything. It's not that. It's really just we're making well-informed choices here on Hovercraft today. And keeping it naturally clunky as well. You know, we've got the aspect of live radio happening. We are just a couple creative individuals trying to bring something to the airwaves here. So thank you to everybody who is tuned in today. Any special listeners, fans of Oleg's, we shout you out. We applaud you here on Hovercraft, and should we keep it moving? We got another track queued up here.
2: Yeah, sounds good.
0: You want to tell the folks about this one here?
2: Yeah, so this is a song off my first album on major streaming, Lake Songs and Sleepover Stories. It's kind of a larger anthology of 20 songs over the course of my music recording from the last almost 15 years now. But yeah, this song is called Array. Album was released in 2022.
0: Let's get in there, folks. Thanks for staying tuned. We'll touch base in just a little bit. For now, here's Array.

0: Hello out there, folks. We're tuned into Hovercraft with Rain and Oleg Skousen here on WRFI. For you lovely listeners, you know this is the one and only Levitation Station. We just heard quite an incredible track of Oleg Zarawasko. The track was Take Care featuring Orchid Mantis. Shout out to Thomas. We had a different Orchid Mantis track on earlier, Better Off Alone, really dope cover. That was coming off of a different Owasco track, Overseas. Everybody, I implore you, if you've learned one thing from this show, it is that Oleg's music is absolutely wonderful and you should go out there and support in whatever way you possibly can. Now, you want to tell some people how they can reach you?
1: Yeah, I'm on most major streaming platforms. Bandcamp is a great way to connect with me directly. Social media. My name is Oleg, O-L-E-G, last name Kukskousen, K-U-K-S-G-A-U-Z-E-N. Also releasing music as Owasco, O-W-A-S-C-O.
0: Thank you for being here, Oleg. This has been quite an astonishing set so far. Really pleased. Just with our vibe, our pure, raw flow here, which is what we shoot for, you know?
1: Yeah.
0: Be expressive for y'all out there. Hope everybody's been enjoying the set thus far. Got just about 10 minutes left here on this very special episode of Hovercraft. We got While You Do extended version, kind of rocking in the background there. Teebs felt it inspired by that kind of lo-fi shuffle off your last track. But wow, like so many just natural extensions of your music into what was already kind of in the chamber for today. Various mixed media here. We brought a whole crate of records to blend in with Oleg's tracks. This happens to be off of a personal flash drive, but you know we try for as much vinyl here on Hovercraft as humanly possible. With that, I guess we'll kind of be signing off. Maybe touch base in a quick second. We got a few more tracks for y'all, so please stay tuned, and thank y'all.
1: Thank you.

0: touching in once more out there, folks. We got just a few more minutes left here on Hovercraft. Got Hubble by Lilies in the background. Love this song, but we're going to have to drop it for a second because we want to go out with this banger right here, Above the Brook. It's Oleg with Kyle Newell's collab. 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A lot of Oleg's music distributed throughout, and we want you to go hear it. 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But for now, signing off here on Hovercraft. We're hitting you with Above the Brook. Thank y'all for listening. Be well out there.
1: Thank you.

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Hey, woman. You live your world on either side. 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

0: 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What's that about?
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1: From Feature Story News in Washington, I'm Tony Waterman. U.S. employers added 172,000 jobs in May, beating analysts' expectations as the labor market continues to rebound. NASA astronauts aboard the International Space Station have returned to normal operations after a worsening air leak prompted an evacuation alert. Ukraine's president has called for an in-person meeting with his Russian counterpart.

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3: Kick, kick.
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Perhaps AA can help. For more information, call 607-273-1541. That's 607-273-1541.